That was Rising Appalachia from a brand new recording called Trade My Troubles. What Will We Do When We Have No Money and Red Prairie Dawn blended together with Red Rocking Chair. A really fine album.

There's also a concert with the Ukrainian bandura player Marna Krut at the Capilano University Theater on October 22nd. A concert that I'm really going to be sorry to miss is from the Mexican group called Son Rope Para. They're a marimba group that originally started a generation ago from the current member's parents. They were a marimba band that played the streets of Mexico, Son Romper Para. This generation has incorporated a lot of punk into the group. The track that I'll play a little later is from 2020, and I think will be a lot more conventional that will be performed at the Hollywood Theater on October 27th. I think the punk elements of the band have possibly overwhelmed the traditional. And another concert that I really wish I would see, October 6th, that's Tuesday. I'm leaving town on Monday, darn. This is Constantinople. We'll be starting their Estuary Tour. That's a brand new album that they've just released. The tour starts here in Vancouver at Christ Church Cathedral, October 6th. That's on Burrard. It features the setar player Kaya Tabassian on kora, Ablie Sisoka, and on percussion, Patrick Graham. Okay, this next three songs will be featuring some flashy guitar work. We'll start off with Paul Pagat and The Game from his album, The Game. Then two tracks from a celebration of Doc Watson at 100. The album was called I Am a Pilgrim. We'll hear Shady Grove by Jerry Douglas and Florida Blues by Jack Lawrence. Get ready for some really hot pickin'.

Because that's what you gotta do if you wanna play the game. Flash them a smile, shoot them a wink. Never let them know just what you're thinking. Always take the credit, never the blame. You gotta roll with the punches. Think quick and play all your hunches. Because that's

the ground, so grit your teeth and bear it. You might have a frown, but don't you wear it. If you don't understand, let me explain. You gotta roll with the punches, think quick and play all your hunches, 'cause that's what you

That was Jack Lawrence from an album called I Am a Pilgrim, Doc Watson at 100, and that was Florida Blues, one of Doc's standard songs from his repertoire. Before that, we heard Jerry Douglas with Shady Grove, and we started off with Paul Pagat, The Name. 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My name is Jack Schuler, and I am taking a bit of a break. The other members of the collective, Dinny Knowles, Jim Burnett, and Rob McGregor, will be taking over for the next number of months and hosting the various Sunday shows. It's been a real pleasure to have you along with me for the last hour and a half. I hope you've enjoyed the music. Coming up next is Voodoo King's show. I had planned to play some music from some Rumpy Pata, but I don't think there's enough time. They'll be performing at the Hollywood Theater on October 27th. We do have time for a little bit of Estuary, the new album from Constantinople. They will be performing tomorrow night at the Christchurch Cathedral on Burrard. This is two tracks from the album Estuary. I hope you've enjoyed the show and have a really great rest of your day.

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Vancouver, how are we doing today? Tonight, I have an amazing show for you guys in Vancouver here today. I want to begin with the question, as we do it every Sunday. What if everything you were taught, like everything, what if everything you were taught to fear was actually something something more meaningful, something that have a meaning to guide you, to guide us, all of us? People don't realize this, but I get nervous every time I start the show, but then I get okay. I get all right as I go. So thank you to everybody on TikTok. We also on TikTok Live. So you can catch TikTok Live if you really want to see how everything is set up here at the studio at CFRO 100.5 FM. You can go to TikTok, lopesgallery.art. We have hundreds already joined, and you know, I won't be able to say everybody's name because thank you, everybody. Thank you. Guys, keep coming. You guys are amazing. Last week, we had like over 2K people joined and questions, and it's beautiful. The community is growing, and a whole lot of you guys from Vancouver actually joined. We have people from the U.S. I have friends in the U.S., Carlos, and I have a lot of friends that join, actually, and it's becoming consistent. So I really appreciate everybody coming up and join us and, you know, and share the love, and they want to really join the community. So I'll be able to, you know, accept an invitation for you guys to come live, because this is a radio show after all. We also have like a Facebook. We're not going to go live on Facebook today because it would be a little bit too much for me to handle by myself here at the studio. I'm just by myself here today. But hey, I appreciate all of you beautiful souls that is becoming part of this beautiful community that we have going on. My name is Voodoo King, and I do this every Sunday. And this show is all about spirituality. We talk spirits. So my question for you guys today, what if everything you are taught to fear was actually something meant to guide you, right? What if it's something that we've been taught to fear everything? What if those things actually were supposed to guide us? You know? What if some of the knowledge that could bring balance to the world was hidden, has been hidden, right? In misunderstanding, in silence, in centuries, for centuries of misunderstanding and silence. With one purpose: destruction. It's heavy. Today we're going to go deep. It's going to be heavy. I know I also have a lot of community out there listening live on the radio. Big thank you to all my listeners. I know many of you, because you guys actually text me, email me. A whole lot of you have questions. I have people in Portugal. We have people in Spain. We have people in Canary Islands. We have people in the Netherlands. We have people all over the world. We have people in Africa, Nigeria, South Africa. I mean, the communities just keep growing. I appreciate all of you. Some of you actually stay up late just to listen to this show. I really appreciate it. I'm going to start going on YouTube. We're going to record the entire show on YouTube. And it's going to be out there, so you can listen. You can go on and see, you know, listen on your convenience, right? So you guys have to stay up too late to like actually tune in. I appreciate the love, though. Family, good evening, Vancouver. Seekers, thinkers, and dreamers. You know, we all looking for knowledge these days. You'll listen to a Voodoo King show broadcasting right here in Vancouver Co-op Radio, CFRO 100.5 FM. It's
right here in the beautiful Vancouver. This is not a, not, you know, this is not a show about religion, just so we clear. I'm not a religion person. I'm a spiritual person. Because religion often tell people what to believe in. I'm not telling you to believe anything but yourself. But tonight, and every Sunday, we're here to explore something deeper. We explore spirituality, wisdom, the kind of wisdom that has also existed long before borders, long before empires, long before anyone tried to divide us, the humanity, into categories, right? Into race, colors, and bunch of things that... Tonight, we're going to speak about spirituality forces whose name alone create fear in many parts of the Western world. Tonight, Vancouver, I'm going to introduce you guys to my father. The one that actually guided me to become who I am today. Without him, I wouldn't be who I am today. I would be just something else. The name that I'm speaking is the name that it shakes ground and it shakes empires. The name is Eshu. Many pronunciation out there. Eshu. I'm just going to call Eshu because that's what I call him. And that's my father. Protect me, bless me, guide me. Is the one that has been with me. It's been guiding me to my journey of the spirituality. It's the one that actually give me the wake up call, said, "Are you ready, son?" But what if the truth is something very different about the name that I just told you guys? In the ancient wisdom, the tradition of West Africa, Eshu is not a devil. The Western paint him as a devil, but it's not. Eshu is a messenger between the two worlds, right? This one and the spiritual world. The guardian of the crossroads. If you guys know anything about crossroads in spirituality, I'm not going to say too much. I'm trying to hold back because the entire show, I just started the show. In the spiritual force that reminds humanity that every choice carry consequences. You know, every time you made a choice, you make a choice in this world, you have a consequences to pay for. It's not just one road. We call it a crossroad. Think about that for a moment. You know, a crossroad is like a place where two or more paths meet. You know, if you go down the street right here, Columbia and Hastings, Columbia have to meet Hastings. That's a crossroad. Try to cross Hastings and big difference will happen. It's a completely different energy altogether. It's a place where, you know, crossroad is always a place where travels must stop, reflect, and decide which direction you will take. And if you are honest with yourself, tonight, Vancouver, humanity is standing at the crossroads right now. Look around the world. Look what's going on around the world tonight. You got communities, countries divided. Truth is often confused with noise. You know, the one who make more noise usually is the one that everybody tries to pay attention to, but it's not. Be aware of the silence. Technology connectors across continents, right? Here I am talking to, I don't know, right now I'm looking at it, I don't even know the numbers because I'm trying to focus here. I'm trying not to pay too much attention. I know I'm live, I appreciate all the love, everybody, but hear me out. I sit on this very chair because I'm just a vessel.
as I walk into this door, another crossroad, I look at the pictures of many of my colleagues that is not here no more. It's just the pictures to remind us that once those people were here, sitting right here in the very chair that I am. So often I sit here and thinking, like, I'm going to just open up and let them speak. I'm going to use their energy as a vessel. So the Earth himself is asking us a question about balance right now. In the moment, like this ancient wisdom becomes incredibly relevant, Vancouver. Because the role of Exu is not to punish humanity. He's not the punisher. The role is to reveal the truth, which is often painful. Only few of us face the truth head on. Exu tests characters. Exu expose hypocrisies. Hypocrites doesn't stand a chance when Exu shows up. Exu reminds us that the universe operates through balance. In many cultures around the world, there's similar. You know, you have a lot of similar ideas, right? In China, you got a philosophical tradition to speak yin and yang, the balance between, opposition force, among the indigenous culture right here in the American spiritual, in the spiritual teaching, they remind that we must live in harmony with nature. You know, right here in North America, right? The natives, they're serious about it. When I say they're serious about it, I meant that they actually practice, They practice balance between the harmony between nature and men. We have Cape Verde in the house. I know you, Nunu. Thank you. I grew up with this kid. Thank you. I appreciate it. This guy's all the way in Portugal. I don't know. You in Portugal, like Cape Verde, I think. No, he's in Cape Verde, actually. Cape Verde is like, oh my God, so many hours difference right now. It's like 8-9 hours difference. I mean, I'm serious. We have like over 2K people already. 2K join us from all over the world. South Africa, thank you. Portugal, thank you. US, I don't know what city you are. Thank you. Bless you. Somebody says Caribbean. Okay. Dominic Republic. Okay. Thank you. Appreciate your love. Boston, thank you. I appreciate love from everybody. I appreciate. Thank you. But let's get going with this show. So, among the indigenous people, we have the Americans right here in this, the spiritual teaching is that we must be in connection with nature. I live in the nature. I live in the mountains because it's a need for me. I cannot live in the city. So in Japan, right, I have asking my friends, do you guys have any similar tradition in Japan? He said, yeah, Shinto. I'm like, what is that? He said, we recognize that spiritual presence lives within the nature world. Japan. He said, yeah, we do believe in nature. The spirits, we do believe they live in the nature. It's like, wow, this is across continents, across centuries. Humanity has always searched for something to balance. We always learned that. We always been doing that from the get-go. And then came the flags and divisions, war. But tonight we're going to talk about balance, connections. We're going to talk about meaningful things. Yet someone, somewhere along the, around the roads, the modern history,
on the modern history, right? Many people separate from the wisdom of their ancestors. You know, somewhere, somehow, we lost that. I think we move into the city and then the city expand and we just disconnect ourselves from the grass, from the ground. We walk in the carpet grass these days. And the spiritual became, the traditions became misunderstood. And often silence. If you say you are a spiritual person, often you're silenced for that. Others were labeled as a dangerous simply because they're like empower people to think deep about, you know, life and responsibility. That is voodoo. Voodoo is not here to tell you what to believe in. I'm here just to say, you must think. I'm here just to do that. Empower you to think deep about life and your responsibility in this life. But wisdom, you know, has strange way of surviving. It travels through stories. It moves through music. That's what you guys listen to. What are you guys listening in the background right now? We talk about it later as well. It lives in the memory of community. And tonight we hear on, you know, right here on the Voodoo King Show. We are opening a space to explore wisdom together. Not to convert anyone. I'm not here to try to convert you guys. So sorry you guys not listen to the music, but the music that we have going on air is beautiful, beautiful, beautiful, beautiful. When I go on, the microphone goes hot, the studio has to kind of mute the music so, you know, I don't pick up the noise from the speakers. And you guys might just hear my voice, but I hope my voice is beautiful too. So I'm not here to convert anyone. Just remember that. I'm not here to divide anyone. But I'm just here to remind ourselves that beneath all cultures and traditions, humanity shares something spiritual, questions who are we? Why are we here? This is a question that we always asking. Who are we? You just glaze to the stars and ask, who are we? And why are we here? And how do we restore the balance in our lives and in our world? So if you are watching me live, you can go to www.coopradio.org. You can actually really listen to the music as well. You can also look at the videos, which is cool. I appreciate all the love. You guys send me a lot of hearts. I appreciate all the hearts coming up and appreciating more people joining. And it's beautiful. You guys, what are you guys doing? I'm honored. I'm honored. You know, I'm honored you guys taking the time to connect and listen to, you know, to what I have to share. It means a lot. It means the world to me. You know, journeying to the wisdom of Eshu, my father, perhaps a journey to understanding deeper forces, shaping the world around us. Stay with me, Vancouver. Stay with me because tonight the conversation might change the way you see spirituality, history, even the choices you make tomorrow. I promise you. This is Voodoo King Show on Vancouver Co-op Radio, CFRO 100.5 FM, www.coopradio.org, and the crossroads. Yeah, here's where the transformation begins, right here, the Voodoo King Show. Welcome to another episode. Let's go.

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If you just tune in, you are listening to Co-op Radio, CFRO 100.5 FM, right here in Vancouver. I go by the name Voodoo King. I do this every Sunday. This show is about spirituality. If you're driving the roads, breathe in. Just take a deep breath, because I'm going to take you deep. Maybe tomorrow, your decisions you're about to make tomorrow won't be the same. If you listen to this show, I'm sending you a warning right now. Where I'm taking you, you're not going to be the same tomorrow. So if you want to stay the same, change channel. Because after I give you the information that I have, I assure you won't be the same. But before I go any further, let me go to also Instagram, because I see people on Instagram also want to be connected. For some reason, a lot of people have one and they have another. So let's do that, and then we come back. I'll be right back.

All right, family. So now we also live on Instagram. You can follow me at lopesgallery.art. So lops.art. All right, family. So welcome to Voodoo King Show. This is a space where we explore spirituality, wisdom, not a religious control. That's not what we do here. We don't do that. Like I mentioned before my show, my goal is like to touch two hearts. Voodoo is about love. You know, if you know anything about it, we talk love, we preach unity through humanity, wisdom, follow your heart, nothing else, nature. And that's it. Say thank you to ancestors. Burn a candle. You know, I my candle's up. As you guys can see, I'm always having a candle going on my show. Actually, I have multiple candles around the studio because we have lost many, many, many colleagues in this building. And I believe that, you know, everybody deserves light. And that's what I do. I burn candles every Sunday for my colleagues that what once was here in this very chair that I'm sitting. And I'm burning for them. So, yeah. You know, religion often build wall. You know, is a wall that walls that religion often building. Spirituality is different. Spirituality builds bridge between human beings. So that's the whole point of spirituality. It's just, you know, here I am talking to thousands. I don't even know. I'm losing, I'm trying not to focus too much. But thank you, everybody on TikTok, Instagram, everybody all over the world just connecting. It's countries. It just even flags coming up and hearts. I appreciate the love. But tonight we're going to talk about sacred, spiritual forces from Africa. This is, it's from the cosmos. Everybody, we can agree in one thing. Africa is the oldest civilization on the planet. The Africans been practiced spirituality way before they could walk. We can all agree on that. I hope, we all agree on that. But yet, for Africans to practice their very spirituality of their ancestors, it's viewed as evil. I'm here to break that and connect the bridge. So I name myself Voodoo King. That's what my father told me. That's who you're going to call yourself. It scared the gajibis out of me. I'm not kidding, Vancouver. Like, why would you do that? You know how many doors you closed? They should said, I am the door. I am the bridge. Without me is no way. I can close, open anything you want. Your name is Voodoo King. I embrace it. My journey to spirituality actually wasn't easy. I wasn't always like this. I didn't want to accept it at first. Because I knew, he told me, we are about to go to transformation and changings from the mind, the body, and your soul. I'm going to bring you brand new. I'm going to make you new. If you accept it. I say yes. And I became a brand new person altogether. For those who know me, I have my community right now from Cape Verde watching. They look at me, they don't really recognize it. It's like, who are you now? It's like, I don't even know, man. I don't know. I'm discovering myself as I go. In the Western world, many, many, many people were taught to fear the name Exu. You know, they painted as evil. They did. They did that on purpose. So here my question though, like, if Africa have the oldest civilization, we've been practicing spirituality for the longest time, how they tricked us? How we allowed ourselves to be tricked? You know? Why we allowed ourselves to get tricked by,
you know, the entire world. But the truth is in a misunderstanding. Did not, you know, it did not came from the tradition itself. It came from history of the colonial power and the fear of knowledge that empower us, the people. I'm talking about everybody now. I'm not just putting Africans first, but I'm saying everybody. Because, you know, if anything, we all benefit from the knowledge, right? All right. So I have a lot of questions tonight. Sometimes it's like it takes me a minute to really come to my sense, because I also was part of it. I'm gonna raise my hand first. I'm gonna say that I also believe in the Western world. I also say that I once thought voodoo was evil. I myself today call myself Voodoo King. Imagine that. Once I thought Africans was out of their minds.

Eshu is not evil. First of all, he's my father. And today, I'm happy to honor him and say, yes, that is my father.

the crossroads, the place where decisions are made and where destiny changes directions. You know, when you change your direction, when you change will come for all of us. Sooner or later, you must have to make a change in your life and your decisions. What do you make? You know, what do you decide today? The way you think today, if it doesn't serve you, you must change that direction and change yourself. That's when issue comes along. Yeah, you have the option to go many ways, many pathways. Stay in the wrong path or choose the right one. The right one is always humanity first. Anybody that puts war first, I'm telling you. And they bring God, religion to justify, and you buy it? Think about what I'm saying for a moment. Here I am telling you, voodoo is the different way. Voodoo said, no, humanity is first. Love comes first. Understanding between us first. First, we understand that we all here with a purpose. Some of us to do exactly what I'm doing. Burn a candle. Bring the knowledge forward. Step into the fear. And touch a heart or two on the process. Most important, I'm glad I changed. Because now I don't see the world the way I used to. You know, I don't really see colors, flags. I know a whole lot of you have your flags, which is beautiful. That means a lot, because that way I know how far are you guys and how much love it's you guys sharing. Because like some of you guys have 8 hours difference, I can tell. And here you are, listen to this show and send me heart. And you guys, some of you guys came back already few times on my show, because I seen you guys. You guys become a regular. I appreciate the love. Seriously. And if we look honestly in our world today, humanity itself is standing on the global crossroads. True or not? If you open YouTube for a moment, it freaks you out. We all like in the precipice. We're like abyss. It's a crossroads. Do we gonna have a world tomorrow? Or something's gonna have to step in and make the decisions? You see, I fear nothing, because my father already told me what's going on. Instead, that's why I made the show today, to talk about him. I'm gonna introduce the world into my father and said, everything that is coming is already been decided by my father. He's the one opens or closes the door. Maybe it's closing the door. Not maybe. I'm just saying, maybe a lot of doors gonna be closed up. Big powers. No more suffering in this world for the love of money and deceptions and religions. Humanity is gonna go back to love as we know. You know, we decide what kind of future we're going to create. All of us together, the humanity. Not 10 people who have billions, trillions, whatever they do, I don't know, whatever. But the humanity can make that decision together. All of us, we can make the decision what kind of world we want to have. And we don't have to fight anyone. It's just the decisions that we make internally. We will decide, I want a better world tomorrow. I have kids. I have daughters. And it's like, I want my daughters to wake up in a beautiful world with friends. Spent time with my daughter and her friends. And her friends is from all over the world. India, Portugal. I don't see them as I see them as a beautiful soul. And they all play together. They have no idea.

what adults is make, you know, they have no idea about what we fear as adult. Do we gonna have a world for them tomorrow? I say yes. What do you think? What do you think, Instagram? Or what do you think, TikTok? What do you guys think? Are we gonna have, what kind of world are we gonna have tomorrow? You guys can put on the comment. What kind of world do you want to your kids to grow up tomorrow? What is tomorrow's gonna look like? Yeah, some of you are really coming forward. Yes, love, love, love. Yeah, that's it. And there's no negotiation on that.

You know, one of the most powerful symbol in the spirituality tradition is the cross. The Western, I'm not saying the entire community in the Western, but I'm saying the powers in the Western, you know, they took the cross and flip it on us. But that's a really powerful thing, because the cross is not there to put a man into it. It's a decision, choices. That was the representation of the cross in Africa, way before Columbus. And I'm not going to go to that. Maybe next show I'll talk about him. I know today we're talking about Epstein Island. You guys know what Columbus did? I'm inbred of Columbus. He used my island for that. Way before Epstein, it was Columbus. I'm not even going to go deeper. Friends, family. Knowledge is power. Let's talk about crossroads for a second. The crossroad represents choices. When we stand across in the crossroads, you must decide which path to follow. All of us come to this conclusion one day. Sooner or later, we have decisions to make. You cannot go back. There's no way for you to go back. It's only forward, left, right, precipice. You decide. Today, humanity is facing crossroads. Social crossroads, community are divided. Politics, race, ideology, economic, you know, inequality, technological, the technical crossroads. The technology connects us globally, but it also creates isolation and misinformation. We have environmental crossroads. Our relationship with nature is being tested. Many ancient traditions understand that humans are not separate from nature. We are part of it. When the balance between humans and nature is broken, the entire system, the entire ecosystem suffers. We become nuts. We don't think, we react. And this is what the society that we have right now. You know, often we talk about justice and we just use justice as word. It's just a simple word. Justice is when you see something wrong, you talk. You say something. I see right here in Hastings is something really wrong with our society. A lot of people roll up their window and drive off. They just drive off. I live in, you know, in the street with the name and my home worth $1 million+. I have my job, blah, blah, blah. Whatever that is the case, that is like you thinking that is not affecting you? Think again. You're not talking because your bank account is not being affected. I have talked to people out there, kids that told me where they used to live, who their parents are. The parent doesn't even come here to see them no more. If your parent, your kid is here, I'm talking to you. You know who you are. And these parents like live large. They decide to throw the towel. I'm not just blaming the parents. I'm blaming us, the community, the society. We all looking at it and throw the towel. And we have a country. This country, Canada, wants to join the madness too. They wants to put... I mean, seriously? This thing that's going on eat up like $2 billion every day for bombs to go off. You tell me we cannot fix the Hastings? I'm just sorry with Hastings. That's not just even go to Toronto or Calgary. We have all the problem all over Canada. People are sleeping on the street. Health problems. They're not drug addicts. They're not addicted. The soul are broken. They need love more than anything. Issue reminds us that every action creates consequences. Not a punishment,
But a universal balance

0: You know, for a century, African spirituality traditions were misrepresented. Maybe I'm going to have to ask CFRO 100.5 FM co-op for a little bit more time, because 1.5 hours is not, 1 hour for this is not enough. If you listen, managers of co-op, please give me a little bit more time. Create space for this show, because we have a lot to unpack, and 1 hour is not enough. During the era of colonial, many African spiritual systems were labeled as evil, primitive. That was not just simple misunderstanding, it was like political, it was a strategical, it was politics behind it. You know, we didn't even bother look into it as Africans. We just accepted. We accepted yesterday, today, and a lot of them every day. A lot of them, you go in their houses, you'll find a white Jesus. Yeah, I'm talking to you Africans. You guys know what's up. If the people disconnect from their spiritual knowledge, the ancestral wisdom, they become easier to control. The moment you disconnect with your ancestral knowledge, doesn't matter where you're from, you are easier to control. Remember, I'm not a religious person. This is spirituality. I'm not telling you to change what you already have to what I'm saying. I'm telling you to believe in what you already have. If brings humanity together, if you can connect the bridge respectfully, if your tradition brings love, embrace it. Why would you change something beautiful? I'm not asking you to follow voodoo. No. Voodoo teaches you to follow you, what you already have, to embrace what you had or what you already possess. If have love and humanity is first, as long as you have love in your heart and humanity is your priority, your community, your health of your community is a priority, you are in good shape. Embrace that. Bring that to life. African spirituality was demonized yet, and it contained some of the oldest philosophical system in humanity. I have so many bad things to say about Christianity. It's not even funny. Do you guys know how they did Africans? They brought a priest. And he said, if you don't accept it, we burn you. I'm going to tell you the truth. I'm just blunt. I have nothing to hide. I told you, my father's issue. So I have no fear. The fear is gone. Before I was afraid. Not anymore. They did that to us, Africans. And they bring fear into our minds in order for us to accept it. They didn't bring love. Fear was the weapon. Fear was the weapon right here with the natives. Us, the natives. The school that everybody talk about it? With all the respect, that was just nothing. Go deeper, go a little bit back in history and understand what they did to them. Our brothers and sisters, when I'm saying that, the native of this land is my brothers and sisters, because we Africans we came to this land way before Columbus, and we were coming back and forth. We are we breed in with the Indians. Most of the natives of this land have, if you're real native, real one, you have African blood in you. But Columbus did the same thing. Columbus never touched America, to be honest. The person who touched America was Cristóbal. It was not Columbus. It was Amerigo Vespucius. That's why your country names America after Amerigo Vespucius. Columbus was like in the Caribbean island doing Epstein or whatever his name is. That's what he was doing there. It's on the record. And then we celebrated. You know? They have a celebration for the guy. So many years later. It's an insult to this land. It's an insult to the native of this land. To what they did. Voodoo teaches harmony within nature. To respect the elders, ancestors, responsibility for the community, balance between spiritual and physical life. That's what we teach in voodoo. Harmony between nature, respect for your elders and your ancestors. We don't throw out elders in the home and give them pills all the way until they passed out. No, we respect them. We take care of them. Because they're a library. They have knowledge, wisdom. At that age, they have nothing but love to give to the little ones, to your kids, the grandfathers, great grandfathers. And look what community we have now. They go to home. That's not.
1: Oh my.
0: 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I'm broadcasting in this beautiful city we call Vancouver. Nothing but love. My name is Voodoo King. You can follow me on all social media platforms, lopesgallery.art. That's where my art will be. And anyway, the concept of orichas represent, you know, orichas is like, it's what the Africans call the spirituality. You have a concept. So the concept is the forces that it govern aspect of existence. Issue is one of the most important because it govern like communication and consequences. I think that is the most important aspect in life. Communication and consequences. If you open YouTube today, you can tell communication when silence. Consequences are up. Without without communication, no spiritual system will function. I don't care what you have to have communication within you, yourself, and a spiritual, you must talk to your spirit, because we are spirit. We're not just the flesh and bones that we think we are. This is a vessel. We are spirit first. Before this, the flesh was born, spirit was here first. In the Western, they teach us like a man and a woman will come together in the baby's form. No, the spirit comes first. Love. It starts with love. Comes first. I know in many cases it's not like that, but still, love is there. Ask any mother, it will tell you. Any women are the most beautiful, powerful entity in this planet, and yet we have no respect for it. We are taught by Westerns not to respect women. How the sacred, the one of the most sacred spirit in this realm, without women will be no life. Without females will be no love. I believe every male should embrace his female side, because you have it. The moment you embrace your female side, you understand how powerful you really are, because now you're balanced. You know, a lot of men only embrace testosterone. That's why they go to war. That's why they're easy to control and told what to do. If, you know? The moment they embrace their feminine side, they become a very dangerous to control. Can you imagine a man who embraces his masculine and his feminine? If you don't believe me, go to my page, lopesgallery.art, and you see how I look, how I behave. Don't get confused. This is just me balance my energy. It's not sexual. This is energy balance. Hard to control me. You become impossible to control, and the fear disappear, because you begin to understand. It's almost if the entire mask would disappear. You're no longer afraid of testosterone driven masculine. Many culture includes trickster's figure the figure, you know, it changed authority and reveal hidden truth. For example, I'm going to give you guys a quick example. In the Western Africa tradition, they have Anansi. In the indigenous, right here in North America, they have Coyote. This is just very new to me. Scandinavian have Loki. I'm like, all the way in Scandinavia? Yeah. Somebody texted me, said, yo, do you know in Scandinavia we also have spirituality? I'm like, get out. He's like, yeah, we have a spirit called Loki. I'm like, wow. So us, humanity, we've been doing this for a long time. Was no borders, no flags, no colors. Somebody brought, you know, the tone of your skin. And how do we bought that? How do we really purchase that ticket and cash it? And some of people are rally behind that flag really hard. They call them, you know, they think they're superior. Superior in what? Like, what kind of Kool-Aid you been drinking? Is not such a thing. Is not such a thing when human superior than other. No such a thing one soul are superior than another. Do you know if you departure right now from this life, you can come back as these white supremacists that think they're so much. They can come back a black. Or a whale. The moment you understand that you are spirit, you're not. This is transformation. Create balance, harmony in between us. I'm talking really fast because we only have half an hour in the show. Actually, you know, I haven't even touched most of the what I wanted to touch. So I'm gonna have to ask Co-op Radio for more time. All my managers at the Co-op Radio, CFRO 100.5. I need more time. 1 hour is not enough for this show. Because I have so much to unpack, and I cannot begin to unpack everything. Look, I have so many people wants to join the show, and actually, I'd like to do that. I'd like to, honestly, everybody on TikTok and Instagram that wants to really come in on the show and participate. I have questions for my audience, and I only have half an hour left. And this show is only 1 hour, so I won't be able to accept the callers to come in. But I really appreciate you guys doing that. I really appreciate you guys wanted to join, because it's nothing but people wanted to join and have the question. They want to participate. I want that. I really love that. But unfortunately, the time is so short, I won't be able to accept it. It's not because I don't want to. It's just because the time I have is like so short. I only have 1 hour for my show. If you guys want to see this change, go to Co-op Radio, www.cooperadio.org, and ask Co-op Radio to give Voodoo King Show more time, more slot, so we can dive a little bit deeper. So, hold on. Let me just... We'll be right back.

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You can make a donation. You can ask them to give Voodoo King a little bit more time. Let's keep going. So because the growth, so let's talk about growth. Really happens in, you have to be, in order for you to really grow in life, few things must happen. You have to be very uncomfortable. Diamonds are grown under the pressure. Gold, every precious stone grows under the pressure. And I believe right now what we're going through as a global, as a planet, is a really pressure. Everybody's under the pressure right now. So the growth is about to happen. But something have to give. You know, what it was before would not be again. Let this be my, how would you say that? My predicament. The big power that you once know will be no more. You can evolve into a future with the same old story. You won't. The lies will, you can't sustain that. Issue will test individuals and society. It reveals hypocrisy. I told you in the beginning. If you're an hypocrite, if your country is an hypocrite, you reveal it. No hypocrite will have, you know, unlimited time. Eventually that road will end like every other road. You can run it for a bit, but it have an end. You cannot run a lie for too long, pretend it is the truth. Issue exposed false morality. My father will expose your morality. He reminds you about the beautiful thing that wisdom requires humility. One must be humble to become wise.

So across the world, we find that similar spiritual ideas. In China, you know, you have the tradition of Taoism. It speaks about the balance through the concept of yin and yang. We all know the yin and yang, black and white, the round thing with the dots. This idea teach that opposite forces are interconnected and necessary for harmony. I didn't know China had so much similarity, spiritually connected with Africans. They honor the god of fire just like we do. Issue is fire, for those who don't know. It represents energy. That's what Issue is. Fire. Red is our favorite color. If you just join me on the social media, on the TikTok, on Instagram, you can see that's why I have red all over me, because that's my father's color. It represents energy. You know, this idea that balance, you know, masculine, feminine, up, down, left, right, is the crossroads. It teaches that the opposite forces are interconnected and necessary for harmony. And we talk about in Japan, they have a Shinto, right? They teach us about spirituality. They teach them about spirituality, presence existing in nature. You know? So, all over Asia, they have it. In Europe, they have it. Scandinavians have it. Scotland have it. Russians have it. Among the indigenous here in America, ancestors that represent nature is a community, ancestral knowledge. It's like without nature, without you respect the nature. Right here in North America, my brothers and sisters in North America, right here, the natives of North America, they know. They practice that knowledge constantly. They respect nature. They are in harmony with nature. They listen, they pay attention to nature, because they know nature's talk. They know the spirits will talk through nature. Those are old wisdom. This tradition developed in the different religions of the world, yet share common practice. This is a very powerful thing that I'm suggesting. Humanity, you know, spiritual knowledge might come from shared wisdom as humans. But Africans, remember that. I'm saying we because I was born in Africa, but I was educated in Europe. And for many years, for most of my life, for most 90% of my life, I thought Africans were backwards. I thought they were shipped some crazy. I'm like, my God. Not anymore. Not after being exposed. Community, Vancouver. Time is like an essence. So here in Vancouver, we're seeing a unique mixture of culture and perspective. You know, we have people from many backgrounds. African heritage, which is my case. Asian tradition, indigenous, Europeans, you know, philosophers. We have everybody here in this beautiful city that I call Vancouver. We call it Vancouver. But many people today felt spirituality. You know, we are disconnected. Many people are disconnected with the spirituality, because the modern world moves way too fast. They're like an espresso away from being late. So people work long hours, face economical pressure, struggle with their identity.
But yet, beneath all of this difference, people, we share similar questions. Who am I? Why am I here? What connects us? Spirituality helps people, you know, rediscover the meaning beyond material success. I know you come here, you know, a lot of immigrants, we, you know, by the ways, because everybody wants material success, only to find out that your express soul, you need it in the morning. Your alarm will not stop. You're always late. You're always struggling. And it's a lot, you cannot understand. You feel lonely. You feel your spirituality is shocked. My name is Voodoo King. You can follow me on social platforms if you have questions. Go to my platform. My information is there. I have email. I have a lot of stuff. Once I was there, I know exactly your pain. I was one of you. It took a while for me to free myself. It came with time, patience, knowledge, and most important, embrace my community. I began giving love before I could receive. First, you must give love, and then you receive love. Another voodoo teaching, beautiful African teaching. African have so much beautiful things to teach. But the moment I began to embrace my spirituality, my African spirituality, I became full. I became satisfied. I became happy. I became a better community. I became a better person for my community. I became a plus, not a minus. I was not extracting from my community. I started giving to my community. This is the most beautiful transition you can ever have as a human being. Is when you begin pouring love into others, to your community. I'm reminding you is that, community really matters. Without community, we got nothing. Therefore, Co-op Radio is a community radio. It's your radio. It's because of you, all of you watching. And I mean, Instagram is going berserk. I never seen Instagram so many people. Thank you, everybody. TikTok, it's always love. I appreciate TikTok. I appreciate everybody. I'm sorry I cannot, going back and forth with everybody and connect everybody because, like I said, time is really short and only have so much time. And also, I have to focus on what I'm doing right here. But I do see you guys. I do appreciate the love. I honestly appreciate the love. If you ever experienced a moment in life where you felt where you're at the crossroad, I'm asking you guys these questions now because this is a question I would ask. If you're the guys, actually, you'll be on the call or participating. I'm just saying, have you ever been into that space that you felt like a crossroad? That you're in that moment of making a change? Or is a moment that you must change? Or a call for change? Something about, you felt it deep in your gut. You're feeling, some of you are feeling it right now. Is your parents, your grandparents have taught you any lessons, have poured any wisdom to you about life? This is what I'm asking you, community. Your parents, your grandparents, your community have taught you anything about life? Meaningful thing about life. Not go to school, become a doctor, get a diploma, whatever, become worker bee and you'll be successful. You find out that is a lie real quick. Some of you spend $100,000, you still have like student loans and you're not happy. And for some of you are working, you're still like, oh my God. I'm telling you, your spirituality is way more powerful than what you can begin to think. Embrace your spirituality and a lot of that anxiety will dissolve. A lot of uncertainty will go away. Trouble at home will go away. You become closest to your husband and wives and your kids. You become more human, your community, your neighbor.
You understand, you'll be more patient with your neighbors. You block your road, you'll be more patient with them. Your coworker, you'll be patient. You actually share love. Your work will become a very beautiful space. You'll look forward to go to work. You don't need 3 shots of espresso just to think about going to work. Or your alarm doesn't have to ring 3 times before you can actually wake up. You wake up. You don't need alarm. You just be. You're living it. You're embracing life when you embrace spirituality. This is the power of our spirituality. So let's keep going. I'm not going to play music up and down Vancouver because, like I said, 1 hour is way too short. The modern society has lost connection with the spiritual tradition. The modern society that we've been presented cannot exist no longer because I think we're on the crossroad of breaking point. Your money is no longer enough. You know, you have to have trillions. Before it was like a billionaire, a million. No, you now it's trillions because you can, pretty soon, the price is just going out of control. Everybody's like losing their minds. But you don't have to. As soon as you embrace your spirituality, you will curve every situation, anxiety. You no longer participate on the fear monger. You cannot afford this. You're going to lose that. That will dissolve. You understand that you are more important than any material thing that you're trying to chase. That your sanity, your mental health is way more important than any material thing that you're chasing right now. That the status that you're trying to have, you know, among the society, everybody's trying to achieve a status. Prove something to a friend, trying to compete. You don't need that no more when you embrace your spiritual traditions. As long as your spiritual tradition brings love, harmony in the community, you are safe. Practice that. I am Voodoo King. I practice the knowledge of my ancestors, the Africans. Because somehow they understood that. The Africans understood that and they passed that from mouth to ears as a tradition in form of music, drums, and so on and so forth. Playing around the fire and so on and so forth. It wasn't evil. It was never evil. The Europeans came up and made it evil because they love materials. Europeans do worship materials. You don't believe me? Open YouTube and you see what's going on. Why they have so many bombs going up and down? Material, they're after that. You chase material, you become evil. Because you lose your soul in chasing it. They say you sell your soul. You don't have to sell your soul. You lose it. Sell it, you can buy it back. When you lose it, it's gone. You cannot have it back. Your soul, boom, disappear. You have a flesh and body, and that's it. And that will decay as the minute goes. As the soul leave the body, your body will decay fast that you can count. Look at everybody that chases material, and you see, oh, what kind of body they have. They have nothing but problems. Some of them need organ transfer. Some of them need operation that doesn't end. They have lots of money, but the body's worthless. And you ask, how? That's how your spirit left. You think without spirit, your vessel will sustain themselves? No. Vancouver only have so much time. I wish I could unpack so much more. I have nothing but love to share with you all. And if you get anything from this, remember that your spirituality is more important than material wealth. Comes tomorrow, Monday, start with the candle. You know, burn a candle for your ancestor. Ask your ancestor for wisdom, for knowledge, for patience, for guidance. The more you talk to yourself and your ancestors, the more calm you become, the more wisdom you have, the more clear the road will become, the more easy it's for you to make the right decisions. You don't have to sit in the bathroom smoking drugs and go crazy and trying to figure out what kind of decision you're going to make tomorrow. No, you'll know. You'll know. Your ancestors will tell you. But talk to them. And many of you call me and said, what should I do? I'm telling you right now what to do. Don't have to call me. I'm telling you right now. If you listen to my show, this is what I do. This is what I did. I burned candles and asked my ancestor for wisdom, and they told me what to do.
I rediscover myself through my ancestors. These conversations, I hope it help people realize something important. Everyone carries wisdom from their own cultures and experience. All of us have cultures, like I mentioned, with Scandinavians that have spirituality, Japan, China, so many more. Everybody have it. If you have learned anything, just remember that you already carry the wisdom within you. Your culture already have that. All you need to do is reconnect yourself. You know, the bridge that you have, you burn that bridge. So build the bridge again. Forget religion. Forget about religion. Religion is worthless. Do not go to a dogma. You don't need to go see a man and pay him some money and go on your knees and confess whatever. Those are a bunch of nonsense. Your ancestors run away from you and you become stressed, possessed almost. What I'm teaching you is to reconnect with your soul first. Reconnect with self. You don't need to participate in no man's made nothing. All you need is what you already came with. Your ancestors already have all the knowledge you need. Reconnect with them. Burn a candle. Talk to yourself. Look at yourself in the mirror and start talking to yourself. Ask for guidance. Ask for help. Ask for stability. Ask for harmony within your community, in your home. Ask. You don't need to go to a... You know, a lot of, in this society, we go to other people to ask them for advice. Why would you go to somebody else asking for advice that happens in your home? That person doesn't live there. Your spirit lives there. Ask your spirit for advice that's happening in your home. Start with you. You have problem at home. Ask yourself at home first. How to solve this problem in my house? Spirit. Burn a candle. Talk. Don't be afraid. They told you that is some voodoo stuff. Yes, it is voodoo. My name is Voodoo King. I do that. It helped me. It helped countless of people that I know. A whole lot of them is watching me right now. And they can be witness and say, yes, it helped them. They ask me for, I tell them, this is what you do. You burn a candle. You talk to yourself. You ask your ancestor for guidance and wisdom. Don't come to me because I have nothing else to give but that. This is the only knowledge I have. I don't know what happens in your home. I'm not there. Would you want me to take sides? Because you call me, I'll take sides? No. No, I don't do that. I don't take sides. I'm telling you, my side is the human side. Is love, happiness between my community, and harmony in the world, the entire planet. That's my side. I take the entire world as my side. I am part of it. I want to see it happy. As I watched my two kids playing yesterday with their friends. Harmony between them. Lots of friends from all over the world. That is what I love to see. For us grown-ups. That we can walk in the street smiling with ourselves. We can walk right here in Hastings. And Colombia, and see nothing but people smiling, not sleeping on the street with nothing to eat, and then you're trying to crawl. What is going on? And nobody says nothing. They said, you know, if you see something wrong, you have to talk. You have to speak up. If you don't speak up, you're a coward. I'm not a coward. I'm going to say something is very wrong with my community right here in Vancouver. Something's very wrong with my government right here in Vancouver. For them to pretend that it's not happening, or you go away, you won't go away. You'll come chase you inside your home. I have a final message, Vancouver. Before I go, only have 5 minutes left. I want to play you guys a beautiful song. So the teaching of Exu is not about fear; it's about awareness, life. Life, you know, will always present crossroads. Remember that. Doesn't matter where you are in life, you're always gonna have to make decisions. Just remember to make the right decisions. Burn the candle before you make that decision. Ask for help, for guidance from your spirits, from your ancestors, before you make a crucial decision. Because for every decision you make is a consequences for you to pay.
you know, sometimes we face moral crossroads, emotional crossroads, spiritual crossroads, and each decision shapes the future, your future, humanity future, future of thousands, countless of people. You're not alone. We all together in this. It's a big boat and we all live in it. It should remind us that we must act with integrity, humility, and awareness. Because every choice sends us energy into the world. Every choice that we make today, I told you guys that the ones who are stay, you're not going to be the same tomorrow. Every choice that you make today sends energy into the world tomorrow. And that energy eventually returns. You go on and bully somebody, you will be bullied. Maybe not tomorrow, but you will be bullied. Sooner or later, I can guarantee you. My final words to you. Thank you for joining the Voodoo King Show tonight on Co-op Radio. Vancouver, I appreciate all of you. I love my community TikTok. I love everybody around the world. I'm saying Vancouver because I want you guys to know that's where the station is. 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You can go on and donate for the shows. My show, anybody's show, just donate. Keep the mic hot. Keep the light on. And yeah, so we can pay some rent and keep doing this and keep sharing the wisdom. Like I said, community is the most important thing in our lives. Just keep on exploring the wisdom and ask questions. And remember, your ancestors have the answers. You came up with answers. You can connect with your ancestors and get your answers. And remember that every crossroads in life, there is an opportunity for transformation. Every time you come to a crossroads, you have the opportunity to transform yourself. Stay balanced, stay conscious, and stay connected to the wisdom of the ancestors. My name is Voodoo King. I see you next Sunday, same time. I'll be right here, 5:30 to 7, WWW Co-op Radio. 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I'm all over those platforms. I appreciate the love, Vancouver. Thank you.

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I hope you're well wherever you are listening to Vancouver Co-op Radio here in Vancouver. 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I am GK, the government of Kenya, taking you through this evening. I'm excited, as always, you can tell, for being here, having prepared something for you tonight as well. And thank you for joining me this evening. 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Yes, governance, human rights, food, agriculture. I think I'll focus a bit on governance today, we'll see. But the other piece that we also do a lot of is music, culture, entertainment, and sports. And again, today, I'm feeling like that musical bug has bit me once again. So if you're interested in having a song that you love being played on air, please reach out. 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Same handle, African Vibes Collective. I love if you could become a member. It would be awesome. It would be great. And part of being a member is donating to Vancouver Co-op Radio to continue supporting your favorite show on Sunday night, just as you've finished dinner or having dinner. If you're African, perhaps you're preparing dinner. Because sometimes we eat at 8 or 9, you know. This thing of eating at 5 or 6, it baffles.

the globe as the 81st session of UNGA, as we call it, UN General Assembly, wrapped up. You know, people who speak Swahili were also making fun of it because UNGA means maize flour, pretty much, you know. So people are saying, have you gone to UNGA? You know, confusing sometimes. Are you speaking about the flour for making food, ugali, or the assembly in New York, you know? But as well, if you're listening closely, you must have heard Africa's voice. Because I heard it. I heard it coming through louder and, I would say, more coordinated than it has in years. Although, I will say, there are some African leaders who see that as just an avenue to be heard and to be seen. A lot of talk with very little substance. I'll not mention names for now, but GK, you may be a culprit. Kenya, that is. One of the things that came out strongly there was a seat at the Security Council. There was also a warning, perhaps, about who profits from Africa's minerals, something we've spoken about here on African Vibes severally. And if you missed this talk by a Cameroonian Prime Minister standing at the same podium, and who reached back, I would say, 63 years to an Ethiopian emperor's words that a young reggae musician, Jamaica, would later turn into one of the most enduring songs of the 20th century, you missed out. But don't worry, I'm here to relieve that moment for you. So I'm hoping this evening we can trace just that thread throughout that we saw, you know, going also into Addis Ababa, the UN floor, you can say, in Trenchtown, and back here, back home in Vancouver. Because I feel the connections between Africa and its diaspora are so often carried by music before they're carried by policy, you know? So, as I mentioned, the music bug has bit me. So I'm hoping to lean a lot on some music this evening. And that's the music brief, or the brief that I have prepared for this evening. I'll have over 10 tracks, you know, each with a different story behind it, you know, and I'll try and make it run concurrently alongside our news. That's my aim and my hope for today. But I have a lot of stories because, as I mentioned to you previously, Lauryn Hill and other musicians say you need to live life for you to be inspired to create beautiful music, you know. So in the process of not having engaged with you in a week, 2 weeks, 3 weeks, you know, I engaged with other people and it got me thinking and we had discussions and it opens your mind to different perspectives, you know. I want to know, have you ever heard of three notes of a song? Just three notes or even three bits, whichever you want. And felt maybe your whole body goes still, you know, just waiting. What's going to happen? Not your mind even, just your body. Before you even remember the name of the song, before you remember sometimes the year, I hardly remember the year. Sometimes the lyrics, that's sometimes a problem, but the beat transports me. But you already know, something in your chest already knows, you know? For me, that's a strange gift of music. It does not ask for permission, you know? It walks straight past the mind and goes to a place where we keep everything that we have lived through. You know, the weddings, sadly the funerals, the long bus rides home, sometimes to nowhere. I've told you that story of where I took bus rides to nowhere, just not having a community. The person who is no longer here, perhaps to dance with us, it reminds us of those people. Sometimes science will tell you that I believe music activates memory centers. You know, they'll use complex words about chemicals in the brain more powerfully than almost anything else that we experience. But we do not need science. I do not need science to tell me what we already carry in our bones. If you ask any elder, any older person than you are, ask anyone who has seen many moons, as we call them, you know, they're older. A song can return you instantly to your mother's kitchen. Yes. And you remember exactly what she was making. You can also remember what she was wearing. And you can remember either how she looked at you, how she smiled at you. If you were me and Chiki, maybe how she pinched you. It can also return you to a street, a particular street you remember in Lagos, you know, in Kinshasa, perhaps Nairobi, you know, Kingston.

that street may no longer look the way it does, but that song makes you remember exactly how that street looked. And for me personally, this is where it moves me most. Music does not bring back just joy. It brings back grief too, you know. And somehow, we all keep listening anyway. We play the song that will make us cry. There are some people who actually love those songs that they call sad songs. And we'll play the song connected to the person that we lost. I have known a lot of the songs I love, of course, are from my late mother and my late father. But it's just music, you know. There's something about music and transporting you back to that place. And I would say we do this because we must understand something important. Our joy and our sorrow, they're really not enemies of each other. No. They are the same thread, really, woven through the same life, your life, my life. And really, to erase one, if you think about it, would unravel the other. And so, I'm giving you this spiel, if I may call it, so that you can understand as we move through the music tonight on the show. I want you to let it take you wherever it takes you. You know, don't resist it. I hope I play the music that you want, but if I don't, I already shared with you my number or my email. Before I continue with our typical opening brief, there's, as I told you, lots of discussions we have throughout the week. And I want you to sit with a question that I had asked and was interesting. If you had to choose only one, would you relive your single best memory over and over, or would you erase your single worst one forever? Think about it. I hope to come back to that. That's an important question. And now you're thinking, GK, I can't even listen to the songs and think about what you're talking about. I'll have to think about that question. You know, I have a teacher element fiber in me, so I like to give assignments. Let's go into a thematic quote. As always, in the former years, the universal aim was to steal the Africans from Africa. But today, the determination of Europe is to steal Africa from Africans. That's Alexander Mackay, British missionary to Uganda, said it in 1889. And obviously, that's our recurring anchor quote, a reminder that the terms of extraction change generation to generation, but the pattern repeats. So I want you to keep it in mind as always as we go into some addresses that were in Unga. And let's look at the proverb for tonight. Tonight's proverb is going into Ethiopia. And in Ethiopian it says, Dir bia bir anbesaya sir. We have a lot of Ethiopians. I believe one of the largest communities here in the Lower Mainland, particularly in Burnaby. So I'm sure you've enjoyed that one. Dir bia bir anbesa yasir, which says in English, when spider webs unite, they can tie up a lion. Oh yeah, imagine that. A single spider's thread easily snaps if really as so much as you breathe on it, leave alone even pulling on it. But if you weave all those threads together and perhaps try and bind a lion, king of the jungle, that's possible. Ethiopians have carried this proverb for generations as a lesson in collective power. And there's no country, if you can think about it, in the Unga that passed, a story that's more fitting to carry it than Ethiopia, home of the Lion of Judah. Yes, if you don't know who that is, that's the emperor whose own words at that podium 63 years ago are still being quoted today. Yes, I'll speak about the words he spoke at that time. And the hope is to thread this proverb through tonight's main stories. In the Security Council story, we can think about the lion as being entrenched veto power of 5 permanent members, and the spider webs are 54 African nations plus small island states finally speaking with one position. We look at the Ghanaian president, Mahama, and his story, the lion is a global minerals market built to extract Africa's wealth one country at a time. And the webs are a continental bargaining position, country by country learning to hold the line together. And lastly, if we look at the Mia Motley story, the webs are literal.
A Caribbean prime minister weaving a nation's history back into Ethiopia's and Ethiopia's into a reggae song that now belongs to the whole world. Yes. Let's go into the obituaries. First, looking at Thomas Sankara, who was born 21st December 1949, died 15th October 1987. He was only 36 years old. 37, actually. This month marks the anniversary of the assassination of Captain Thomas Sankara, the revolutionary president of Burkina Faso, killed in a coup on October 15th, 1987, after barely 4 years in office. In that short window, Sankara renamed his country from Upper Volta to Burkina Faso, the land of upright people, cancelled foreign debt he called illegitimate, redistributed land from feudal landlords to peasants, launched mass vaccination and literacy campaigns, and pushed for African self-reliance over foreign aid dependency decades before decolonizing the economy, became a familiar phrase on this show. His economic sovereignty argument is a direct ancestor of the resource sovereignty story we are covering tonight in this week's Unga. Now, if you think about what I've just said about Thomas Sankara and how Sankara argued that debt and aid were tools of continued control and not relief, are you seeing history repeating itself? I could replace Thomas Sankara with Ibrahim Traore. Same mindset. Same goals and aspirations for the people of Burkina Faso. If you missed the news, he just opened a gold refinery. Extract the gold in Burkina Faso, process the gold in Burkina Faso. That's beautiful. Let's look at recent passings. Not that I can see that we can cover, but for now I'm going into the flag independence anniversaries that we spoke about before, and we're looking at Palau first October 1994 from the United States, Tuvalu October 1st 1978 from the UK, Nigeria October 1st 1960 from the UK, Guinea October 2nd 1958 from France, Lesotho 4th October 1966 from the UK, Uganda October 9th 1962 from UK, Fiji October 10th 1970 from the UK, Equatorial Guinea October 12th 1968 from Spain, Zambia October 24th 1964 from the UK, Saint Vincent and the Grenadines October 27th 1979 again from the United Kingdom. I'm going to pick three of them just to see what are two facts about each of these countries that perhaps we are not quite aware of. We speak about Nigeria quite a bit. I'm going to go into Zambia, you know. Zambia at independence was amongst the world's largest copper producers and remains economically tied to copper mining to this day. A direct echo of tonight's resource sovereignty story. Also, Zambia is home to the Zambezi River and shares Victoria Falls with Zimbabwe. Yes, a lot of us on here, Victoria Falls, and we think of Zimbabwe, but also in Zambia. Uganda was formed by amalgamating several previously separate kingdoms and territories, Buganda, Bunyoro, Toro, Ankole, and others, into one state. Also, the White Nile begins its journey at Lake Victoria inside Uganda. Yes, Nile, the longest river in Africa. Now, just at that point, I want us to look at... musical break. You know, multitasking is not my forte, so... That's why sometimes I say things I do not mean. I'm going to take us to a song by Freshly Mwamburi. It's a song called Stella. You know, this is an East African tune. One of the great musical, I would say, folk stories. You heard it over and over again. Freshly Mwamburi was a Rumba guitarist.
with a band. I don't remember the name of the band, but he wrote this song in the late 90s, and you heard this song, and it was, even to this day, there, if you go to Kenya, Uganda, Tanzania as a tourist, in those hotels, posh resorts, this song will be played, you know? And it's really a ballad about Stella, a university sweetheart, who left to study in Japan and ended up returning years later with a husband and child. Yes. Now, you're like, hey, GK, you said sweetheart. Yes. She was a sweetheart of someone back in East Africa. But then went to study years later, came back with a husband and child, you know? And I believe it was particularly Kenya, freshly Mwamburi from the coast of Kenya. So Kenyans, to this day, still mark the anniversary of her return every May 17th. So it's really a song about, what, heartbreak? That became really a whole country's shared inside joke, we can call it. And underneath that, it's genuinely a gorgeous piece of rumba writing. We've not had anything come close to that kind of writing. But for now, I'd like you to enjoy Stella by Freshly Mwamburi.

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Yo, yo, yo, yo, I still love you, baby. I can't sound like Freshly Mwamburi, unfortunately. But in my mind, I do. Especially if I'm in the shower or cleaning the car. Or even Freshly Mwamburi will say I will sound better than him. Welcome back. 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Let's look at the events. Right now, I'm turning my attention to the local events. Metro Vancouver Black Business Expo 2026. And that's happening in the Surrey City Hall, Friday, October 24th, 2026. It's a free networking event. Please don't miss that. Next, we're looking at, which actually I believe happened today, which was the 133rd Global Conference on African Economy and Culture at UBC. That must have been a fun event. Let's turn our attentions continentally. We're looking at the International Conference on Disaster Risk Reduction and Resilience in Africa, happening in Maputo, Mozambique, October 13th to the 15th, 2026. Opened by heads of state and government. Next is the African Seed Summit, Resilient Seed Systems for a Food Secure Africa, happening in Mbabane, Eswatini, October 5th through the 7th, 2026. And last but not least is the US-Africa Business Summit, which has been rescheduled to December 6th to 9th, 2026 in Mauritius. Expecting more than 2,500 delegates from across Africa and the United States. Not quite an event, but potentially an event that I'll say you missed. Yes. And this one, you know, is something that happened right here in our own backyard. Yes, Vancouver. In early fall this year, Vancouver welcomed something BC has never seen before. You know, I'm speaking from experience. Yes. It's the first Black-focused legal clinic launched by the Canadian Association of Black Lawyers, the BC chapter. The clinic was announced as a major milestone for the province, coming at a time when Black people continue to face systemic anti-Black racism in policing, housing, immigration, education, and other institutions, and it is meant to improve access to justice across British Columbia. Yes, I hope you heard that right. Those of us who felt, Do you really understand what I'm trying to tell you? No. But now you have someone who has your cultural background, who has been educated similar to you, who has some of the similar lived experiences, who can relate to what you are actually saying. As that was not right. That is racist. That needs to change. But when it's embedded in the system, I just told, stop being a bad apple and causing an uproar here. Anyway, the numbers behind this launch tell a story of their own. Lawyers met with more than 650 members of BC's Black communities, from frontline workers and students to legal professionals, youth, families, and Black LGBTQIA plus folks. Out of everyone consulted, 93% said plainly that BC's legal system fails Black clients. 93% diaspora family. 93%. At a majority, that majority is 50 normally. 93%, we should say, super majority. And that's definitely not a small gap. It's nearly everyone, if you think about it, who was asked, saying the same thing. The clinic is backed by $1.8 million over 3 years from the Law Foundation of BC, and it will be Black-led, Black-focused, offering affordable legal services both in person and online. As one of the lawyers behind the push put it, the community requires sustained, culturally sensitive help, the kind of legal help Black communities here have needed for a long time but have not been able to access. Now, I think about this because Vancouver has been home for half my life. I've seen Vancouver in the perspective of a young Black student here to a professional, to a family man, you know. I want to tell you this and why. I want to share my stories to just highlight why this Black clinic hits differently for those who've been here for a while, myself included. You know,
there was a time I can think about, not long ago, could be 10 years, 15, 20 years back, when finding another black face in this city felt like an event. Yes. For those who were here back in the day, you'd see another black person. And if you're not brave enough to say hello and find out, there was an automatic nod of the head, like an acknowledgement. Yes, I acknowledge you. You know, as you're passing each other. And failure to do so, a lot of the times you'd be called back. You'd be like, hey, I nodded you. I was actually called back once, but it's because I was preoccupied on my cell phone. And this elderly man had passed me and I'd not noticed. And then when I passed, I had, excuse me. And I turned around and said, I acknowledged you. And I said, I'm very sorry. I did not. And you know what? We ended up becoming good friends. Not good friends, but acquaintances. Speak once every year or two. But anyway, back to what I'm trying to share. Finding someone, even from your own country, was even more difficult. Someone who perhaps even spoke your own language, who understood your own jokes without translation. That was even rarer. So, people, yours truly, GK, rode the bus end to end. You'd complete the loop. You know, you have a bus pass that's fully paid for. Back, end to end. Bus goes on another loop, you're still in the bus. Yes. It's not because you wanted to get anywhere. Come on, if you're going on a loop, you're not going anywhere, you know? But because there was the hope somewhere on that route, you'd see a familiar face. Perhaps, you know, a familiar fabric, familiar walk, familiar language. Oh, words, laughter. That was community building, really in its rawest form. And honestly, I was successful. I think of Dwayne from Barbados. I think of Terry from South Africa. Those are friends, not acquaintances, friends that I met doing those endless bus rides. At that time, there were no clinics, you know. There were no associations, no directories, just hope and that transit pass I had. So for me personally, and I know a lot of the black community who've lived in Vancouver for a long time, talking about a legal clinic built specifically for us, by us, it is not only about law, you know, it's about a city that's finally catching up to what I believe we always knew, what I always knew, you know, that our community exists. We are there. We've always existed. It's not that we have not been there. And obviously our community deserves institutions that see us clearly, understand us, and can represent us by ourselves as well. That's why this piece I wanted to bring out to you, and it's just very exciting. And I'm sure it's one of many. So don't ignore that. Anytime you come across a situation where you may need legal help, please look up that information, and I'm sure you will be, and I will say will be, pleasantly surprised. The name is the Brown Romilly Burns Clinic. The Brown Romilly Burns Clinic. Just search it and you'll find all the information that you'd like available online. I did say we're doing songs, so GK, enough of the talking. I like stories, huh? Well, if you're new here, you're learning. I know I like stories, but I've always liked stories. I now want to go to, where was I before that? I was in East Africa. I know sometimes you'll say, hey, GK, you have some particular nations that you like a lot. But let's go to Sierra Leone. Yeah. Sierra Leone is a good one. A song that you may not actually think that was from Sierra Leone. It's more like a disco funk, you know, calypso. Yeah, beautiful. It's a classic by Bernie Mac, who was called Cecil McCormack. It was recorded in London, yes, and he was voted Musician of the Year by African Music Magazine. This song became one of West Africa's most internationally beloved exports and sampled by quite a few musicians. I think most recently and very well done was American rapper Wale. And it's still really guaranteed to bring
people to the dance floor once you hear the beat, you know. So I want us to listen to Bunny Mack, and the song, in case I've kept you waiting for so long, is Let Me Love You. Enjoy.

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1: 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GK on the decks this evening. Let's jump into some of what we had at UNGA. You know, 81 years after United Nations was founded, Africa, yes, comprising 54 countries, more than 1.6 billion people, and the subject of most of the Council's own agenda, still does not hold one single permanent seat at the table where the world's gravest security decisions get made. Yes, that contradiction was the loudest, most repeated demand of this year's general debate. Sierra Leone's President Julius Maada Bio, who coordinates the African Union's Committee of 10 on Council Reform, opened the push on September 22nd, laying out the continent's long-standing position. The Ezulwini consensus, no fewer than two permanent seats, with the veto, if the veto survives at all, plus five non-permanent seats. His framing was blunt. The Security Council still reflects the world of 1945. President Julius Maada Bio of Sierra Leone said on September 22nd. He went further, calling it indefensible that an entire continent remains permanently shut out of the Council's top table, and tying that demand directly to a second one, reparatory justice for slavery, which we'll come back to obviously in our third story tonight. Kenya's own President William Ruto pressed the same case days later. And obviously, South Africa used its delegation, led by Foreign Minister Ronald Lamola, to push the same Ezulwini position as part of a broader reform agenda covering climate, AI governance, and the selection of the next Security General. Even outgoing Secretary General Antonio Guterres, in his own remarks, didn't hedge. Africa's exclusion from permanent council membership is unjust and indefensible. Those are his own words. Here's a compilation, or complication rather, that nobody at the podium was daring to say out loud. Africa has never agreed on how it would actually fill those two seats if they were offered tomorrow. Yes. We're asking for something, but we've really not figured out how we're gonna get those filled out in case it was given. Should I be looking at the AU here? The African Union has no settled criteria, yes, unfortunately, for picking its own representatives. And with a continent this large and this politically diverse, that's not a small problem. It's the entire ballgame. Think about it. But there's so much more than that. We know who funds the AU. And we know when the funding doesn't come, we know how the agenda is set. These things are done by design. But analysts floating workable models keep landing on the same idea, which is give the two seats to the sitting African Union chair and the immediate past chair. So the seats rotate with a process the continent already runs itself, and build in a standing mandate from the AU's own Peace and Security Council to guide how many or how any veto gets used. There's an idea there that can carry the day. There's already a process, obviously, on selecting of the chairs. So why this matters, obviously, for us, for the diaspora, it isn't an abstract diplomatic argument if you think about it. Every Security Council resolution, for instance, on Sudan, on the DRC, on Somalia, it actually gets written and voted on by a room that includes, think about it, as I said, no African permanent voice at all. Are you listening to that? Think about Gaddafi and Libya and the invasion there. Those decisions are made and voted on, and there's no African representative there. Doesn't this ring like the Berlin Conference? Exactly. You're dividing up Africa with the Africans themselves not there to decide. If I go back to tonight's proverb, I believe it ties and it applies here. Individually, African countries from Sierra Leone, Nigeria, South Africa, Kenya, each pushing their own version of this demand is a single thread. Yes, it's that one single thread of the web that I said you can blow and it splits. Because each of those leaders was speaking from their own script, all saying the same thing, but not a joint voice. I didn't see anyone saying representing the AU or the AU chair there. But if you think about it, the moment they show up with one shared position, backed perhaps by the small island states who have the exact same complaint about the council, do you realize that thread is no longer a thread, it's a rope. And the rope can do a lot more than what a thread can do. Yeah. Moving along, as I told you today, we are doing a bit of a musical extravaganza. I want to go and... I spoke about Kenya, I spoke about Sierra Leone. It's funny, and I've already played songs from those two countries. And I know South Africa had their foreign minister there. So, why not go to South Africa? In South Africa, I'll tell you, had one musician who was amazing, beautiful, sang some wonderful tunes. Sadly, this musician died or was murdered from the violence that happens in many countries, in South Africa in particular, robbery gone wrong. Well, robbery is never good, so I can't say robbery gone wrong, but he lost his life through that. This is none other than Lucky Dube, a reggae giant, if I can call him that. And I love Lucky Dube. I listen to lots of songs from or by Lucky Dube. And his career was long. And I think his songs actually were played longer after he'd passed on than when he was alive, like we've seen with a lot of musicians, including Bob Marley. He still carried the same Rastafari-rooted themes that Bob Marley and other Rastafarian musicians have carried of memory. You need to remember what's happened in the past, you know, justice, because we're always fighting for justice. And along justice, there was that thread of resistance. You know, it was not just one justice, but we have to resist what are the ills that are happening to us, you know. And I'm saying it's similar to what ran through Marley's catalogue of songs, you know. So he's just a natural voice to always turn back to. This is Remember Me by Lucky Dube. Enjoy.

Remember me. Woo! Lucky Dubé, beautiful man. That man just plays album and life is good. You know, he's from South Africa, reggae giant, as I mentioned. But we've known South Africa to be synonymous lately with amapiano. So why not just play another amapiano piece? So you know that we are in the south of Africa. This is Snokonoko and a very popular piece there by AI Laksapo. Enjoy.

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4: 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Glad that you're here with us and you're remaining to be with us and enjoying the music. I can see from your comments you are loving it. Great. Few recommendations. I will definitely be playing those. But for now, I want us to look at what President Mahama, John Dramani Mahama of Ghana, said during UNGA about keeping Africa's resources in Africa. So on September 24th, President Mahama delivered his country's address to the 81st UN General Assembly, UNGA, his seventh appearance at that podium, and used it to make an argument that reached well beyond Ghana. Africa cannot keep exporting raw materials and importing the finished products made from them at a steep markup and call that development. Yes, President Mahama, can you try and borrow a leaf from Ibrahima Traore, just your next door neighbor, a few doors down? I think he's doing it. That's why I'm saying we are speaking too much. Let's stop speaking and work. Let's walk the walk. Do it. The speech moved across slavery and reparations, Gaza, Security Council reform, debt and climate finance. But its through line was economic sovereignty. On critical minerals specifically, Mahama pushed for local processing –

built out industrial capacity and job creation on the continent, rather than continuing to ship ore out and buy back batteries, electronics, and finished goods at a fraction of the value Africa's own ground produced. He was equally direct that the fix isn't only about what wealthier nations owe Africa. It is also about what African governments owe their own people. As he said, we must also do what is required to put our own houses in order. Yes, President Dramani. Yes, President Mahama. That line matters because Mahama isn't speaking from the sidelines on this one. Ghana takes over the African Union chairmanship in January 2027. And he has already signaled the agenda he intends to push from that chair. Faster implementation of African Continental Free Trade Area, continental integration, and tying directly back to our first story tonight, a stronger, more unified African voice at the UN. This is the same argument we have unpacked, and we unpacked at length a few weeks back on this show under the banner, The Ground is the Guarantee. The idea that Africa holds roughly 30% of the world's mineral reserves, and that resource-backed building done collectively and obviously transparently within the law is a stronger foundation than another generation of dollar-denominated debt. Ghana's own 2023 gold for oil butter and Botswana's decades of captured resource rent are proof of concept Mahama is pointing to. The missing piece, every time, is the same one from tonight's proverb. No single African government can dictate better terms to a global mining company alone. A continental bargaining position can. Some reflection for you. Every time a smartphone, an electronic or electric car battery or a solar panel reaches a store shelf in Canada, built from cobalt, lithium or bauxite, pulled out of the DRC, Guinea or Zimbabwe, we should ask who captured the value along that chain and who didn't. Mahama, I really hope that you will actually put these words into action. Right now, Ibrahima Traore is one thread, but he's actually first mover. He's showing you that it can be done. So it takes courage of the other African leaders to follow suit and pull in the same direction. That thread will become a rope and value addition can happen on the continent to benefit the African people. I'm being disciplined this time. We'll go to a musical break, of course, you know, just give you a bit and then you can mull it over as you listen to some beautiful songs. There's a musician as well. And this time I want to go to the Congo, given most minerals are from there, in case you do not know. And this musician is Mbilia Bel, you know. I like how sometimes they say someone was discovered, and typically they'll say she was discovered. I just say her potential was realized and mentored by a Congolese soukous giant by the name of Tabule. Tabule Rochero was very well known. And after all that mentoring, she had a breakthrough in the 80s and became one of the most powerful female voices in Congolese rumba, a rumba that continues to this day. And she also had a band, and one of her more popular songs was Nake Nairobi, which is I'm Going to Nairobi. It's a classic, really, if you think of a lot of the music from Central East Africa as well and across Africa. And it's really looking at how you thread music across multiple countries and not just one country. We're speaking about Mbilia Bel in the Congo, but she's speaking about a song in her song. She's going to Nairobi, you know? And when I think about it, it's really the same continental, let's call it cross-continental approach we have to this show. And we try and trace that every week. We're not one country and representing ourselves only. We are a continent, numerous countries intertwined. Remember the proverb? Yes, so
This is Nakay by Billy Abel. It's a nice piece, a bit lengthy, so enjoy.

Wonderful. Bilia Bell, welcome back to Vancouver Co-op Radio, CFRO 100.5 FM. What a wonderful tune, and her voice too, Rumba. In case you've never heard of it, that is Rumba. We've played two pieces of Rumba today, so you can tell. It's beautiful music. But for now, let's look at our third key story for this evening. And this story, as I told you, again, takes us back to Unga. And in Unga, what we're looking at is, we're looking at Mia Motley, Haile Selassie, and the song War. So on September 24th, Barbados Prime Minister Mia Motley took the UN General Assembly podium and delivered what more than one commentator has already called one of the standout speeches of this year's general debate, reaching back deliberately 63 years into the past. As Barbados approaches 60 years of UN membership, Motley invoked the foreign policy principle laid down by the country's first Prime Minister, Errol Barrow, that Barbados would be a small nation that answers to no bloc. Barbados would be a friend of all and a satellite of none. That was what Errol Barrow, first Prime Minister of Barbados, said, as recalled by Mia Motley. Then she went back, and she went further still to October 1963, when Ethiopia's Emperor Haile Selassie addressed that same General Assembly on the subject of racial equality and global peace. Selassie warned that lasting peace would stay out of reach as long as the world organized itself around the idea that one race or one class of citizen was worth more than the other. Motley brought this argument into the present tense, building her own address around a single plain assertion. Every human being has equal value, every single one. Here's a piece of this story that belongs on a music show as much as it belongs on news brief. Selassie's 1963 address didn't stay inside the UN record. 13 years later, a young Jamaican musician named Bob Marley built an entire song, War, released in 1976, directly out of the structure and argument of that speech, turning a diplomatic warning into one of the most covered, most quoted pieces of music to come out of the African diaspora in the 20th century. Motley knows that history by heart and has invoked it before, this time in front of the full assembly. She tied Selassie's warning explicitly back to Marley's refrain, telling the room what the survivors of today's conflicts are entitled to say, in Marley's own words, that until that equal value principle is everywhere and is real, in Marley's phrase, it is still everywhere. Is war. I want us to trace that chain with us. An Ethiopian emperor speaks at the UN in 1963. A Jamaican reggae musician turns it into a song heard around the world. A Barbadian prime minister brings it back to that same UN podium in 2026 in service of an argument for reparatory justice that Sierra Leone and Ghana were making in the very same week about the very same history from the African side of the Atlantic. That is not three separate stories if you think about it. It is one rope woven from a lot of separate threads. Exactly. You know it, where tonight's proverb has been describing all along. Now, if you've just had to that and listened to what I spoke about, I know you can easily guess what song I'll be playing. Any takes? If we're in a classroom, I'm sure everyone will be having their hands up. Me. So who is it? And since everyone seems to know the answer, and in unison, we can all say it. War by Bob Marley. Enjoy.

That song told you exactly what you needed to know from what Haile Selassie said. Do I need to say more? No, don't need to say anything more than that. If you want to see the full speech, you can just search Haile Selassie's speech from UNGA of October 1963. Still keeping with that theme, I want us to go to Takutaku. Takutaku is by V Mampizi. That's a request that's come exclusively straight from one of our listeners. And you know me, once you make a request, why should I dilly-dally? Just go right to it. Enjoy V Mampizi, Takutaku.

0: 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Listening to Vancouver Co-op Radio, CFRO 100.5 FM. What a song. If you are not standing up and booging to that one, maybe you are tired. You had a really long hike and your legs are sore. But if you are not, then you should be up. I was dancing here. You see, even I delayed coming back because I was, oh, the song is over. Some beautiful, beautiful tunes. Those are the main pieces I had prepared for you this evening, and I'm actually very keen to make a call because I want to engage with none other than the Queen, Joan. But let me make sure that I'm engaged in the proper way to make this call. you know, technology sometimes is our friend. Let me go to one piece here that I had, and then I will just give Joanna a call. But the piece that we had, we cannot forget something. There are a lot of important things happening lately. So you must be getting excited. If you're not, maybe you do not know that they're happening. That could be the only issue, you know. This is something historic that's happening on the continent. You know, something that only a generation ago would have sounded impossible. But now things are happening, you know. It's actually a share offering out of Nigeria. That's why I wanted to speak about this first, so maybe I can combine it when we get to speak to Joanne, because she's from Nigeria, a big. And it's being called the largest public offering in African history. Aliko Dangote, in case you do not know that name, he's the wealthiest African. He's the Mansa Musa of our days. He spent more than a decade and close to $20 billion building the largest single train oil refinery on earth, sitting on the coast outside Lagos. I do know he's also building a refinery in Lamu in Kenya. This man has got money. It's not a small factory, this one in Lagos. It is a refinery capable of processing 700,000 barrels of crude oil a day, with plans already underway to nearly double that to 1.4 million barrels daily by the year 2029. When that expansion is complete, it will be the largest refinery anywhere in the world, surpassing anything in the Middle East, anything in America, anything in Asia. Did you hear that? Huh? A refinery surpassing anything else you've heard. That's amazing. And now, for the first time, Dangote is opening ownership of that refinery to the public. On the 14th of September this year, the Nigerian exchange rang its opening bell for a refinery share for the very first time in its 66-year history. The offering makes available 4.1 billion ordinary shares, priced at 525 naira each. Yeah, I'm sure you're asking, how much is that? That is approximately 40 cents US dollars per share. The minimum investment is only 10 shares, almost $4 to $5. Aliko Dangote himself has called it an initial public offering for the people, meaning it was deliberately priced low so ordinary Africans, not only wealthy institutions, could own a piece of it. Now, I want you to understand, this is where it matters deeply for us, diaspora family, you know, and Africans, wherever you are. For generations, African wealth was built by others on African soil. Foreign companies came, extracted what the continent offered, and the profit left with them. Yes. Dangote has said publicly that he wants this offering to be a Pan-African venture. Not only Nigerians at home, but Nigerians abroad and investors from across the continent are being invited to hold real ownership in African infrastructure on African terms for the first time at this scale. I'm sure someone is saying, okay, GK, so how do I invest? How do I take part? I'm right here in Vancouver. I'm in Abbotsford, Burnaby, West Vancouver. Dangote has said this offering is meant to reach Nigerians in the diaspora, specifically across the United Kingdom, US, Canada, Gulf, and beyond. Because the shares trade in Naira, international investors generally need to work through a licensed stockbroker that accepts non-resident clients, either a Nigerian brokerage with a diaspora-focused service or an international investment platform that has direct access to the Nigerian exchange. Several platforms built specifically for African diaspora investors, such as Daba Finance, have set up dedicated channels for exactly this purpose, walking investors abroad through identity verification and account setup so they can participate without needing to physically be in Nigeria. Anyone considering this should also understand that returns and dividends would come back in Naira, meaning currency movement is part of the picture and should always do their own research or speak with a licensed financial advisor before committing any money. Now, take a step back from the mechanics for a moment. You know, a continent that was once told it could only be a source of raw materials for others to refine and profit from now has won its own sons building the largest refinery on earth and inviting Africans everywhere at home and abroad to own a piece of it. Stuff of dreams, huh? A key important thing to remember, this offering window closes on October 13th. This is just over a week from today. So anyone interested should move quickly to understand what your options are. Uh-huh. You don't say you've not been told. Now you've been told. You have been told. Let's see if I can connect here. I'm trying to see how this will work out. Hello? Okay, that did not work out. Let's try something else. Technology. Oh, there we go. One moment. No screening. Let's go live. Oh, I know what happened here. Good evening, Vancouver Corp Radio. Hello? Hello? Hello? Let's try this once more. Hello? Okay, I can see something is working, but it's not connecting. Let's try one more time. Drop that call. There. Okay, let's try that again. Yeah, trying to get a hold of John here. Let's see. John, do I have you now?
1: Yes, you have me now.
0: Ah, man, technology was being our enemy. They don't know how persistent we are, huh?
1: I know, but that's the goal, being persistent.
0: Exactly. How have you been? It's been a long time.
1: I'm good. I know. I was at Onga.
0: You are going to tell us exactly how it is rather than us regurgitating what we watched.
1: Exactly. It was three phenomenal days or four phenomenal days of my life.
0: Amazing. Our listeners must be impressed, you know. Our programmers are actually part of Onga. Yes, we're not just programmers. We go and get the news from the source.
1: And I was there, life in person, physically.
0: Did you meet Dr. Mia Motley?
1: It's so ironically, she spoke after the vice president of Nigeria spoke.
0: Oh, really?
1: She came, yeah, but you know, after the vice president of Nigeria spoke,
0: yes,
1: I had to leave with the entourage from the United Nations Assembly just to go out to connect with the governors and people that were there and other people. So I couldn't stay. So I really felt bad because by the time I got out into another event, I actually saw her on the screen. I was like, oh my God, that was her speaking. And I loved how she, you know, cited,
0: yes,
1: you know, Haile Selassie's word that, you know, everywhere is war.
0: Everywhere is war, exactly.
1: Until it was just a good citation. And for me, that was just, I will tell you, that was my aha moment at just being there and just listening to everyone. And I think for all the African presidents asking for an African seat in the United Nations Security Council, that was, and everyone constantly saying the same thing.
0: Mm-hmm.
1: And then Mia Motley now coming back to speak to say, you know what, enough of this superiority over inferiority, enough of this, you know, big brother over certain nations. It's time for us, you know, we can't talk about United Nations and there's still that disunity, there's still that disconnection.
0: Exactly.
1: You know, I tell you, yes, it's just, yeah.
0: That was beautiful. So tell me, what was the purpose of you going in invitation, and what were the highlights for you? At least we have a few minutes before we come to the top of the hour here.
1: I mean, for me, I was hoping to come and I didn't even know I was going to come and talk about it. Maybe.
0: Okay, so we should put a dedicated show for it then.
1: Exactly. But yeah. I mean, I'll just put a snippet so that our listeners can tune in for next week, Sunday. You know, let's just put a bit of icing and then we'll come back and finish the icing of the cake. I was nominated by the Nigerian Ministry of Women, Center for Women Development, the Director General, Dr. Dayo Benjamin Lanier, as a representative on special ed to come and speak at the event, you know, and then I was invited by Ambassador Adebusi to speak at a side event on women and in energy.
0: Wow.
1: The importance of women in energy in the global south.
0: Mm-hmm.
1: And, you know, I was so fortunate to be the second to the last person or even the last person on the podium. We had people who presented virtually and we had people presented physically.
0: Yeah.
1: And at the end, you know, I sort of like grasped everything people said. But one thing that was missing, people I advocate for, people whose voice I stand on the podium to speak. I was like, where are the women with special needs?
0: Mm.
1: Nobody's talking about them in the global south.
0: Mm-hmm.
1: I've heard so many things, but we just have that disconnect.
0: Yeah.
1: That's
0: why you were there. Your voice was there speaking on their behalf. That's beautiful. I love that.
1: Exactly.
0: And you spoke about energy. Did
1: yes.
0: the venture by Aliko Dangote come up at all?
1: I didn't bring it up, but I know it's. I know. I just heard everywhere now. You know the IPO, because unfortunately I got to meet with the Minister of Nigeria, the Minister of Mineral Resources, the Minister of Environment, and I don't think Dangote was there himself.
0: Yes.
1: But yes, I know he's selling his. I mean, the IPO is out. It'd be asking everyone, which is phenomenal. That okay, everybody can own a certain amount of shares in. What they call it, in his business, in Dangote Refinery and all of that. But I'm just wondering, you know, this is a good venture.
0: Yeah.
1: I would not dispute it.
0: Yeah.
1: But how accessible is it that everybody, you know, how much of it will you get back in return, even if I just spend a dollar?
0: Mm. Very, very good questions, which you can discuss. I could also bring up a lot more, you know, I think other than just the investment is the financial inclusion that's always been missing in a lot of Africa and is being brought together by mobile technology so that people can have their banks on their mobile phones because they cannot typically be given bank accounts or open bank accounts in traditional banks.
1: No, ironically, you know, just to speak to that, ironically, it's even the banks that are actually advertising the IPO.
0: So,
1: all the banks in Nigeria now are just, I mean, I have different, I mean, I use certain banks and I'm getting emails constantly reminding you, you need to buy, you know, you need to invest, buy shares in Dangote. And they're telling you the amount of shares that you can buy. They tell you that you can even spend as minimal as $1 to buy a share.
0: That's exactly what I'm speaking to here. But the main issue is the level of education and the level of financial literacy you need to have to understand how the stock market works, to be able to purchase the share, to be able to know either whether it's realized or unrealized gains, how to actually sell the share, how to know, you know. So it's not even just the financial inclusion with the banks. The people who have banks are a small percentage. And then the people who have banks and understand how the stock market works is even a smaller percentage, you know. So
1: a small percentage.
0: Yeah, as much as you say there's inclusion here, it's not just that simple. You know, you should also speak more to how your bringing the people to the table, because they've never been at that table. You can't invite someone to a table they don't even know how the shape of the table is, what transpires on that table as well, you know. So I think it's something that we'll have a very vibrant conversation on, and hopefully we can propose solutions to them.
1: Exactly. And just this is, I mean, that's the accountant in you speaking, the essence of financial literacy,
0: it
1: the essence of knowing how much does $1 get back in dividends?
0: Mm-hmm.
1: And if your $1 becomes less than a dollar when the dividend returns, you don't cry blue mother.
0: Exactly. Let's you even talking about dividends, you should start by what is a dividend. That's how the education starts. Define the terminology.
1: Clock it.
0: Yeah,
1: nice checking in.
0: Oh, definitely. I'm so glad that you're back. And let's coordinate because we need to have a fire show about Unga. I'm sure there was a lot that happened even on the sidelines.
1: For sure. Yes. And then to all our listeners, looking forward to checking in with everyone next Sunday.
0: Awesome. Yeah. Thank you so much, Joan. You have a great night and a wonderful week ahead.
1: You too, then. Bye for now.
0: Thanks. Bye-bye. Yeah. That was Joan, the queen. Huh? She was at Unga. I'm talking about Unga for the whole show. Yet we had someone who was there. How amazing, you know? Anyway, my dear listeners, thank you so much for being with us this evening. That's our brief for tonight. October 4th, Diaspora Family. A seat at the table still being asked for. Yes, Security Council. A president telling his own continent to get its house in order before it asks anyone else to get theirs in order. And a prime minister who reached back 63 years to remind a room full of diplomats that the thing Bob Marley sang about was not and never just a lyric. It was a warning from an emperor that nobody has yet fully heeded. Yes, we still have a lot of wars, and a lot of them are due to equality. Some people not thinking other people deserve what they have, and they're not fit to have the same benefits. Spiderwebs unite. Remember our proverb? Yes. And they tie up lions. Keep weaving. We'll see you next Sunday, same time, same frequency, you know. This has been African Vibes on CFRO 100.5 FM on Vancouver Co-op Radio. Have a good night as you enjoy. Super Rail Band here with Mansa. Good night.

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1: Tolerate homelessness and hunger in the midst of our community. 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
1: The opinions expressed in the following message are those of the Shell Petroleum Company and in no way misrepresent the business interests of the corporate-owned media in which it originally appeared.
2: People have the right to the truth, unvarnished, even uncomfortable, but never subjugated to a cause, however noble or well-meaning. They have the right to clear thinking. Slogans, protests, and boycotts don't offer answers. It has been suggested that Shell should pull out of developing nations altogether. The oil would certainly continue flowing, the business would continue operating, the vast majority of employees would remain in place. But the sound and ethical business practices synonymous with Shell, the environment investment, and the tens of millions of dollars spent on community programs would all be lost. Again, it's the people of developing nations that you will vote. It's easy enough to sit in your comfortable home in the West, calling for sanctions and boycotts against a developing country, but you have to be sure that knee-jerk reactions won't do more harm than good. Some campaigning groups say we should intervene in the political process in developing nations, but even if we could, we must never do so. Politics is the business of governments and politicians. The world where companies use their economic influence to prop up or bring down governments would be a frightening and bleak one indeed.

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I've painted houses, mopped floors and washed dishes, taught kids, cut grass and moved gear, swung hammers,

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1: That's how I wrote for years. Like I say, I became what I call a good songwriter in 82. That doesn't mean that I can write, if someone says write a jazz song, I can write a jazz song. I don't write jazz, right? So I'm not a mail order kind of songwriter. I can't just write any song anybody wants me to write. I say write your own damn song, right?
2: Yeah.
1: I got enough, you know, but I can decide to write a song, and it'll come out exactly the way I originally thought of it. So Little Lazy, sure, I had the original idea for that, and then I just set about writing it. My band broke up in 83, late 83, November, and I was the pieces. But I understand there's a band in L.A. now called The Pieces, so yeah, they've taken my name. I want my listener to feel some of what I'm feeling. That's it. It's just a song. It's just one song at a time. And when I write a song, that's what I'm trying to do. I'm just doing art. I'm trying to get something of me across. And so when I get up to do a show, the whole show is, that's all the show is. I'm just trying to get something of me across. The best audiences are the audiences that show up and they're there to be touched. So I went to Clancy's one night, you know, we had the posters up, we promoted it whatever way, newspaper and that kind of thing. But I got there and I got all set up and zero people showed up. Nobody came. But the thing is, I got up there and I played. And the owner of the place, wish I could remember his name, just a great guy. And it was late at night, and he was kind of sweeping the floor. And one of these classic moments where he just kind of stopped sweeping and stood still and leaned on the broom. And I played to him, you know. The lights were all dim, and I just played to this guy, you know. And that was one of my all-time greatest nights. That guy, he was a great audience. There's a lot of people that I've touched with my music. So yeah, certainly, a lot of success. Financial success, no. And I'd like to just one time. I'll tell you what, you know, I'd really like to experience like, I've never been in a limousine, you know, never in my life. It's become this kind of a thing where I won't climb into a limousine now. Not unless it's a car that was sent special for me, you know. I want it to be like that. I want the man to send a car for me to take me to a studio somewhere, you know. I want to say to the driver, take the long way around, I'm enjoying this ride. You know what I'm saying?
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0: journalism in Berlin, Germany. This is Democracy Now!
1: The state of Tennessee has shown us again that they are not capable of carrying out an execution consistent with basic human dignity. Last night was not just inefficient, it was cruel, and it was torturous.
0: In Tennessee, death row prisoner Krista Pike remains in critical condition after surviving two lethal injections during a botched execution. We'll speak to a journalist who witnessed what happened and the director of the Cornell Center on the Death Penalty Worldwide. Then massacre at Minab, the school that became a grave. Drop Site News is out with a major investigation and film about the U.S. bombing of a school in the southern Iranian city of Minab in February, the first day of the U.S. and Israeli war in Iran. The bombing killed at least 156 people. 120 of the victims were children. 26 were teachers, all women. We'll speak to reporter Jeremy Scahill and air excerpts of Drop Site's film featuring survivors, teachers, first responders, parents, and witnesses.
2: Plaster was falling, the ground was shaking, and at that moment, I just looked at my preschool girls and my son, and I said to myself, it's over. Now is the time when we go under the rubble. It's going to fall now. Then there were no more sounds. The class was full of smoke and dust. I told my son, Yassine, run and open the door. Let's get out.
0: All that and more coming up. Welcome to Democracy Now!, democracynow.org, The War and Peace Report. I'm Amy Goodman. In Tennessee, Krista Pike remains in critical condition, hospitalized after surviving two lethal injections Wednesday. Her legal team is calling on the Republican Governor Bill Lee to reduce Pike's sentence to life in prison and call the botched execution, quote, cruel and torturous, unquote. Krista Pike was still breathing after she was strapped to a gurney and injected with two syringes of pentobarbital as prison officials attempted to kill her for more than 2 hours. This is Pike's attorney, Randy Spivey, speaking Thursday.
1: The state of Tennessee has shown us again that they are not capable of carrying out an execution consistent with basic human dignity. Last night was not just inefficient, it was cruel, and it was torturous. It was also predictable. Krista's legal team told the state of Tennessee and the court that her medical conditions would cause her to suffer an agonizing death. The state and the court dismissed Krista's concerns.
0: Krista Pike would have been the first woman executed in Tennessee in 200 years. Her story's renewed debate on sentencing reform as Pike was just 18 years old when she was convicted of murder in 1995 and sentenced to death. She's also a survivor of childhood sexual abuse. The UN's Human Rights Office has urged Tennessee not to pursue another execution attempt. This is Ravina Shamdasani, UN Human Rights spokesperson.
3: The death penalty has no place in any society, and Krista Pike's case lays bare the multiple reasons why capital punishment should be abolished. Her prolonged suffering is abhorrent and cruel. Key fair trial questions remain unresolved. We call on the state authorities not to pursue any further attempts to execute Krista Pike.
0: The Pentagon is deploying a third aircraft carrier strike group and up to 10,000 U.S. Marines to the Middle East. The USS Theodore Roosevelt carrier and the USS Macon Island amphibious ready group left the port of San Diego this week, are expected to be positioned near Iran by the end of November. They'll add to about 50,000 U.S. military personnel already in the region. In an interview with Time magazine published Thursday, President Trump said renewed large-scale strikes on Iran were possible after the November midterm elections. Meanwhile, ships continue to come under fire while transiting the Strait of Hormuz, with five vessels reportedly struck by projectiles in just 72 hours. On Thursday, a supertanker with a capacity of 2.5 million barrels of oil caught fire after it was hit off the coast of Oman. The Saudi-led military alliance fighting Houthi militias in Yemen said Thursday it intercepted four drones launched over southern Saudi Arabia. The alliance accused the Houthis of targeting an electric power station in the holy city of Medina, a charge the Houthis denied. Meanwhile, there were reports of loud explosions in the Houthi-controlled city of Sana'a overnight as Yemen government forces carry out airstrikes. The International Organization for Migration, more than 145,000 people have been displaced in Yemen since the conflict escalated in June. In the United Kingdom said Thursday they'd arrested a 25-year-old British-Iranian dual national in London following a security incident at RAF Fairford Air Base on Sunday. The UK has allowed the US to launch attacks in Iran from the airbase since March. Authorities did not name the man who's being held on suspicion of terrorist acts, the same charge levied against five British nationals who were arrested outside RAF Fairford, then released on bail. On Thursday, British Prime Minister Andy Burnham said his government had strong indications of Iranian involvement in the incident. But exactly what took place outside the airbase remains unclear. A police search of vans being used by the men turned up no signs of explosives. However, the vans did contain empty barrels, large tanks, siphoning pumps and fuel, leading to widespread speculation that the men were stealing petrol rather than plotting an attack. In Texas, Wilbur Rafael Garces Perez, the 28-year-old Venezuelan asylum seeker who was shot by an ICE agent in Austin, has finally received surgery to remove the bullet from his back. The bullet remained jammed in his body for 11 days, causing severe pain. Garces Perez was transferred between an ICE jail and the hospital multiple times and had lost movement on his left side. The shooting by ICE agents earlier this month came as Garces Perez made deliveries for DoorDash. Garces Perez now faces federal criminal charges. In related news, the Associated Press reports ICE has banned high-speed car chases. Vehicle pursuits and traffic stops involving U.S. officers have been under heavy scrutiny as agents have fired their guns more than a dozen times in these encounters since Trump returned to office. At least four people have been killed, including 52-year-old Mexican father Lorenzo Salgado Araujo, fatally shot in Houston in July, and several others wounded. In Minneapolis, the family of Renee Good filed a pair of federal civil rights lawsuits on Thursday over her fatal shooting at the hands of ICE agent Jonathan Ross during mass deportation sweeps in January. One lawsuit seeks to hold the U.S. government accountable under the Tort Claims Act, alleging wrongful death, negligence, and emotional distress. A second lawsuit names ICE agent Jonathan Ross and several top current and former Trump administration officials, including Stephen Miller and Kristi Noem. It accuses them of a conspiracy to interfere with the civil rights of Renee Good, as well as Somali and Spanish-speaking immigrants in the Twin Cities. On Thursday, Renee Good's partner, Becca Good, spoke publicly for the first time since the fatal shooting on January 7th.
4: I don't hate the people who took Renee from us, but what I want them to understand is every single day they get to look at their children and their wives and their sisters and know what they took from our family. They took a mother away from her children. They know that, and they will carry it forever.
0: President Trump left the White House for campaign events in Texas and Oklahoma on Thursday, the first of what he says will be 32 days of campaigning right up to Election Day. Trump is opening his tour in states normally considered safe territory for Republicans who fear the president's dismal poll numbers will drag down their chances in the midterm elections. Trump's first stop was a Dallas area truck factory where he rallied support for Texas Attorney General and Republican Senate nominee Ken Paxton, who's polling behind Democrat James Tallarico. No Texas Democrat has won a statewide election in Texas since 1994. According to secretly recorded audio published by the New York Times, Paxton told a group of conservative donors and lobbyists last week that Trump's midterm convention in Dallas had hurt his Senate campaign.
5: When we did that convention, it dropped our numbers. Everybody's going to be dropped.
0: Republican-affiliated groups spent $122 million last month alone in support of Ken Paxton's Senate run, including $20 million spent by Donald Trump's super PAC, MAGA, Inc. In September, Paxton told a Texas podcaster he would be unable to compete without money from outside groups.
6: And the only thing that really saves us is that the Supreme Court came along and allowed super PACs. Otherwise, you could not run a race in Texas.
0: In New Jersey, an investigation has revealed a Microsoft Link data center emitted large amounts of toxic air pollution for nearly a year before state regulators stepped in. According to public records obtained by Floodlight and The Guardian, the Data One facility in Vineland operated dozens of gas-fired generators for a combined 46,000 hours in total without required permits. A Rutgers professor estimated the data center emitted about 140 tons of nitrogen oxides, chemicals that produce smog and are linked to asthma, heart attacks, and premature death. In New York, new details have emerged about Cornell University's botched internal investigation into the sexual assault of a 20-year-old undergraduate student on campus in 2024. The unsealed documents include a 120-page transcript of Jane Doe's hours-long sworn statement to Cornell police and a university investigator in which she described feeling increasingly incapacitated and uncomfortable the night she was drugged, assaulted, and gang-raped by seven former and current members of Chi Phi fraternity. She told the investigators, quote, "there was really no escape," unquote. According to the New York Times, Cornell omitted the rape allegation in its report to prosecutors. The case has been reopened following global outcry. On Thursday, New York Governor Kathy Hochul named New York Attorney General Letitia James to serve as special prosecutor in the investigation. James had already begun a review of why Tompkins County District Attorney Matthew Van Houten decided not to pursue criminal charges in the case. Ethiopia shuttered its embassy in Eritrea's capital Asmara on Thursday and named 10 Eritrean diplomats persona non grata after accusing its East African neighbor of arming and supporting rebels in Ethiopia's northern Tigray region. Eritrea responded by severing diplomatic ties with Ethiopia. It's the worst confrontation between the two nations since they signed a peace agreement in 2018, formally ending 20 years of war. The diplomatic conflict erupted hours after drones struck near the headquarters of Ethiopia's military and other sites in Addis Ababa. Reuters reports a source linked to the Tigray People's Liberation Front claimed responsibility on behalf of the rebel group, which last week resumed attacks on government forces for the first time since a 2022 ceasefire ended a devastating civil war. In Brazil, voters are taken to the polls Sunday for a high-stakes election between Brazilian leftist president Luiz Inácio Lula da Silva, who's vying for a fourth term in office, and far-right candidate Flavio Bolsonaro, the son of imprisoned former president Jair Bolsonaro. If no candidate wins more than half the vote in the first round, they'll go to a runoff that's scheduled for October 25th. Lula has warned against attempts to interfere in Brazil's election and threats to democracy by President Trump, who's had a friendly relationship with the Bolsonaros. Though Trump has so far not publicly endorsed Flavio Bolsonaro,

0: encampments in Madrid's Puerta del Sol Square. Their protests have spread to Barcelona and other Spanish cities.
1: It's very important to protest because the problem is very big. There are many people that can't afford rent. Many people, young people, older middle-aged people. Housing is a very big problem. I don't know why this movement didn't start before.
0: And those are some of the headlines. This is Democracy Now!, democracynow.org, The War and Peace Report. I'm Amy Goodman in Berlin. Coming up in Tennessee, death row prisoner Krista Pike remains in critical condition in the hospital after surviving two lethal injections during a botched execution. We'll speak with a witness and one of her lawyers. Stay with us.

0: The World's on Fire by Vera Foster. This is Democracy Now!, democracynow.org, The War and Peace Report. I'm Amy Goodman. Tennessee's Governor Bill Lee has halted all remaining executions this year after a death row prisoner survived two lethal injections Wednesday night. According to her lawyers, Krista Pike was still breathing after she was strapped to a gurney and injected with two syringes of pentobarbital in a botched execution that spanned more than 2 hours. Witnesses say Pike described a burning spot in her arm that felt like it was going to burst. She smiled and laughed, then gasped repeatedly and began snoring, but continued to breathe. She was later taken to the hospital. Tennessee Governor Bill Lee has ordered an independent review of the botched execution, but Krista Pike's attorneys say he should go further and commute her sentence. On Thursday, Krista Pike's attorney, Randy Spivey, addressed reporters during a news conference.
1: Krista is alive right now. We don't have a sense of her prognosis or much update on her health at the moment. But we do know that she is alive right now and receiving life-saving medical care. The state of Tennessee has shown us again that they are not capable of carrying out an execution consistent with basic human dignity. Last night was not just inefficient, it was cruel, and it was torturous. It was also predictable. Krista's legal team told the state of Tennessee and the courts that her medical conditions would cause her to suffer an agonizing death. The state and the court dismissed Krista's concerns. The governor's call for an independent review does not go far enough. After having endured solitary confinement for more than 20 years and a full attempt to kill her by lethal injection, Krista has endured punishment greater than any other person in the history of the American death penalty.
0: Krista Pike's lawyers revealed the execution team went through at least seven needles trying to find a vein, including one that appeared to be bent when it was pulled from her arm. Medical experts say the blistering and burning around the IV insertion sites suggest the pentobarbital may have leaked into the surrounding tissue rather than entering Pike's bloodstream, potentially causing chemical burns. Some experts have raised the possibility the pentobarbital may have degraded or expired, which could have made it less effective. Krista Pike was sentenced to death for a 1995 murder she committed when she was 18 years old. She would have been the first woman executed in Tennessee in 200 years. Wednesday night's attempted execution went forward only after the U.S. Supreme Court lifted a stay by an appeals court, which had paused her execution to consider whether her sentencing had fully weighed mitigating evidence, including severe childhood trauma and neglect, including rape and sexual abuse, and mental illness. Weeks before her botched execution, Pike and her lawyers argued a single-dose lethal injection could be tantamount to torture due to Pike's small veins. This is an unedited audio recording shared by her lawyers with a

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1: The concerns I have on our lethal injection method are simply that I do not have good things. Tony Carruthers lived out my worst nightmare, detail for detail, and I don't want to go through that. The drug is supposedly burns very bad, and so that sounds scary to me because they use the word Drano in speaking about this drug. And the thought of suffocating and drowning on my own bodily fluid and blood isn't very appealing to me. I'm very remorseful now. I wasn't in the beginning when I first caught this charge. I didn't care what I had done or who I had done it to. The horror of the pain that I caused her family, my co-defendant's family. I've affected this world in such a negative way when all I ever wanted to do was care for people and lead love. I have done the opposite of that, and that pains me.
0: Those were the words of Krista Pike speaking weeks ahead of her botched execution. She was referring to the case of Tennessee death row prisoner Tony Carruthers, who was issued a one-year stay of execution in May after prison officials were unable to find a backup injection vein in another botched execution attempt that left Carruthers suffering and in pain for over an hour. Pike's lawyer said, quote, "We take no pleasure in being right, but the concerns raised by Ms. Pike proved to be true. Difficult vein access, blown veins, degraded pentobarbital, no emergency medical care available when things inevitably go wrong, all under a protocol that remains veiled in secrecy," they say. Well, for more, we're joined by two guests in Nashville, Tennessee. We're joined by Stephen Hale, criminal justice reporter at the Nashville Banner, author of Death Row Welcomes You, Visiting Hours in the Shadow of the Execution Chamber. He witnessed Krista Pike's box execution on Wednesday evening in Orleans, Massachusetts. We're joined by Sandra Babcock, clinical professor at Cornell Law School, director of the Cornell Center on the Death Penalty Worldwide. She recently co-wrote an article headlined Tennessee Failed Krista Pike Long Before Her Execution Date. We welcome you both to Democracy Now! Let's begin in Nashville. Stephen Hale, you witnessed the attempted execution of Krista Pike. Can you explain what happened?
2: Thanks for having me, Amy. I guess the answer is yes and no. I can tell you what I saw. One of the continuing frustrations of this situation from our perspective as reporters is that we can't explain as much as we'd like to be able to. But I can tell you that, yes, what you described there in your intro is correct. Krista Pike, we understand, was given two rounds of lethal injection drug pentobarbital. I have seen five executions in Tennessee, including the aborted one that you mentioned of Tony Carruthers back in May. And I've never seen anything like what we saw Wednesday night. And a number of the witnesses who were there with me have also seen a number of other lethal injections in this state and others. And it was new to all of us. It was pretty clear early on that things were going wrong. But even then, we didn't know they would go quite as wrong as they did. And it's all been quite disturbing, as you can imagine.
0: Describe what you heard and saw.
2: So you mentioned that Krista Pike was talking and kind of smiling even at times. She was in conversation with her spiritual advisor who was in the room with her. And they, in the early stages of this attempted execution, were repeating a kind of prayer mantra. They were saying, "May you be at peace, may you be at peace, may you be kind and gentle to yourself." At one point, she looked over in our direction at the window that we were sitting behind, and she said to the people behind the glass, and she repeated that again, "May you be at peace." But it wasn't long after that the drugs were administered, and even at a certain point we saw what we understand to be a signal in the execution chamber that the drugs had been fully administered. And even after that point, she was still moving her body. She was still talking to her spiritual advisor, and that continued long after we expected it to. What then happened was obviously a very long process, but the curtain was drawn twice. And for your viewers to understand, that's normally only done right before the person is declared dead. In this case, it was the curtain was closed while we all knew she was still alive, and we could still hear her breathing, snoring, kind of struggling. And it was then her spiritual advisor was pulled out of the execution chamber. We waited there in the dark for a bit, and then the prison officials came and brought the spiritual advisor back into the execution chamber so that they could try again. And that's when they gave her a second round of pentobarbital. We continued to hear her snoring, at times saw her, you know, kind of opening her mouth wide, almost as if gasping, but without making a sound. And then at a certain point, the curtain was closed again, and I repeat, it was closed while we could still hear her and knew she was alive. And we sat there for around 50 minutes listening to the sound of her snoring quite loudly, breathing, you know, in strained breaths, and but with no information about what was or wasn't going on behind the curtain.
0: As we watch the news conference, Dr. Babcock, you're one of the attorneys for Krista Pike. The attorneys called for the governor to commute Krista's sentence. The governor's announced independent review was described as insufficient without greater transparency and preservation of record of records. Can you talk about the legal recourse you have right now? I mean, my understanding is Krista Hale is in the hospital in critical condition. They're trying to keep her alive, and if they succeed and she's sent back to the prison, they will try to kill her again?
3: The most
0: Sandra
3: important
0: Babcock,
3: thing right now
0: can you
3: is
0: hear
3: that
0: me?
3: Krista pulls. I can hear you. Can you hear me?
0: Yes, I can. Go ahead.
3: I can hear you. Can you hear me? Okay. The most important thing right now is that Krista pulls through this. We still don't know what her prognosis is. And we are all waiting to see, and that is the primary concern. But in the meantime, the governor must immediately commute her death sentence. Krista Pike, as Mr. Spivey said a few minutes ago, has just experienced the most agonizing attempt at lethal injection in the country's history. And it's important to remember that Krista should never have been in this position. She should never have been sentenced to death in the first place. She was an 18-year-old kid, an immature 18-year-old, who was just a year after a violent rape, which was the last of three different men who had raped her in the course of her childhood and adolescence. She was not receiving medication for post-traumatic stress disorder and bipolar disorder at the time of this crime, which she committed with her abusive boyfriend at the time. There are so many reasons why she never should have been in that execution chamber in the first place. And on top of that, the state of Tennessee had always accused her of fabricating these accounts of childhood sexual abuse and rape. They called her a liar, a pathological liar. They said that she was promiscuous. They said that basically that she had invited it or invented it. In fact, her sexual assaults were documented by police reports, court records, hospital records. She actually reported them, unlike most rape victims. And after decades of denying the truth of her suffering, the state just last month finally admitted that she had that it did not dispute her history as a survivor of unimaginable sexual violence. We tried to get the courts to stop her execution, and the Sixth Circuit agreed, and they halted it. And the state immediately appealed, and the Supreme Court vacated that stay over the dissents of three justices who said, we must recognize that we are not infallible and that there is a risk of irretrievable harm if this execution goes forward. Their concerns were ignored. The state of Tennessee plowed ahead. As you said at the top of the hour, and as Mr. Spivey explained, the state was on notice about her medical condition. All of these facts were known to the courts. This case represents a colossal failure, not only of the lethal injection process, but of the legal architecture that is supposed to ensure that people do not suffer a torturous death at the hands of the state.
0: Sandra Babcock, Tennessee's Governor Bill Lee has halted all remaining executions this year. You're having a governor's election this year, and one of the candidates, the Republican Senator Marsha Blackburn, who's running for governor, has said many times on the campaign trail she wants executions to happen quicker and she wants to use the electric chair. Can you respond?
3: Well, I'm not a Tennessean, and I will not be voting in the election, but what I think about that statement is that it is typical of politicians who are seeking to appeal to a common thirst for vengeance when people hear about violent crime. It is a black and white way of viewing the world that does not reflect the complexities of crime, that does not reflect the complexities of women's histories of violence and the experiences that pave the pathway to incarceration. It's what they perceive as something that will appeal to the electorate. It's a cop-out, is what it is. And people who have worked in the system, and that includes prison officials and guards who have worked alongside supervising people on death row, recognize that these are full human beings and that you cannot execute someone under the conditions that Tennessee just attempted to do without recognizing that what Tennessee did was an act of cold and calculated homicide that was far crueler in its way and because of its premeditated, deliberate nature than the act that Krista Pike was committed of was convicted of committing at a time when she was in the grip of a mental illness that was unmedicated, coming off of the trauma of a violent rape.
0: Sandra Babcock, can you say whether Krista Pike is conscious in the hospital in critical condition?
3: We do not know. We have no information. None of the information that we have heard, most of it is rumors, is reliable. We are waiting to hear any official word from the medical team. She is now receiving medical assistance from doctors who respect the Hippocratic Oath, unlike the doctor who was present in the execution chamber with her, whom we know is incompetent and who is also responsible for the botched execution of Tony Carruthers in May.
0: And finally, I want to go back to Stephen Hale in Nashville. You not only witnessed the attempted execution of Krista Pike, you witnessed the attempted execution of Tony Carruthers in May. Your final comments on what happened there, leading to him being granted a stay of execution.
2: Yeah, Amy, as you say, and I spoke to you in May, and we do need to find a much better way of getting in touch, but or much better reason for doing so. That was also a horrifying attempted execution in its own way. A difference was that this one went much further. That execution, as you remember, was called off from our perspective as witnesses before the curtain was open, and so before it had sort of fully begun from our vantage point, of course, on Tony Carruthers' end. They had been trying and struggling to get IV access for a long time. I think overall, I would just emphasize to your viewers that we have been here before in Tennessee, not just in terms of there being a botched execution earlier this year, but in terms of the governor calling for a pause on execution so that the protocol can be reviewed. That happened in 2022 when an execution was called off at the last minute because of problems with the protocol. An outside legal review found that the department had not been following its protocol on numerous occasions, and a new protocol was created. That's the one we're using now. And this year, there have been, as we've been discussing, two botched executions under that protocol. We did not know until yesterday, after hearing from Krista Pike's attorneys, the degree of struggle that there had been to get IV access for her. So that was new information to us because as reporters and witnesses, we don't see that part during an execution. But that obviously, it appears, was a problem yet again in this process. And so what will happen going forward is very unclear. But this is the experience that we all had Wednesday night and that Krista Pike had is unique in some ways, but also not new here.
0: Stephen Hale, I want to thank you for being with us. Criminal justice reporter at the Nashville Banner, author of the book Death Row Welcomes You, visiting hours in the shadow of the execution chamber, speaking to us from Nashville. And Sandra Babcock, clinical professor at Cornell Law School, director of the Cornell Center on the Death Penalty Worldwide. We'll link to your piece that you co-wrote, Tennessee Failed Krista Pike Long Before Her Execution. Coming up, Massacre at Menab, the school that became a grave. We'll speak to Jeremy Scahill of Dropsite News back in 15 seconds.

0: The World's on Fire by Farrell Foster. This is Democracy Now!, democracynow.org. I'm Amy Goodman. We're broadcasting from Publix, the House of Journalism in Berlin, Germany. The Pentagon sending a third aircraft carrier to the Middle East as President Trump considers a new escalation of the U.S. war in Iran. The latest move adds 7,000 sailors, up to 3,000 Marines, to the U.S. military presence in the region. Today, we spend the rest of the hour looking at the U.S. bombing of a children's school in the Iranian city of Manab on the first day of the U.S.-Israeli war on Iran. The bombing killed at least 156 people, 120 of them children, 26 teachers, all women. A United Nations fact-finding mission recently concluded the U.S. strike was a war crime, but the Trump administration has not yet even acknowledged U.S. responsibility. Dropsite News is out this week with a devastating investigation into the bombing of the school. The article and accompanying video is headlined Massacre at Manab, the school that became a grave. We're joined right now by investigative journalist Jeremy Scahill, lead author on the report. In a moment, Jeremy, we'll play some of your interviews with survivors, first responders, and parents. But first, Jeremy, set up what happened that day on February 28th.
1: Thanks, Amy. We need to back up a few weeks and remember that Iran and the United States were engaged in an intense round of negotiations that were being mediated by the Sultanate of Oman, which had been the main mediator for two decades between the United States and Iran on nuclear issues, and it played a major role in brokering the 2015 JCPOA agreement signed under Barack Obama. And the Iranians were very skeptical about this process because just some months before these negotiations in June of 2025, when the Iranians were negotiating with the United States, the U.S. and Israel launched surprise bombing attacks against Iran in what became known as the 12-day war. But the foreign minister of Oman on February 27th had gone to the United States. He met with Vice President J.D. Vance in the White House. He came out and he told media that he was optimistic that a deal was going to be reached and that it would be historic in nature. Yes, there were details to work out. Nothing was guaranteed, but that there were technical talks scheduled for the following week in Vienna, Austria. And so when Iranians woke up on the morning of February 28th, let's remember this was a Saturday, but in Iran, Saturday is the beginning of the school and work week. And so Iranians were, you know, paying attention to everything, but they went to bed understanding that this process was still going on, that war was very much a possibility, but not believing it was going to start imminently because you had this next round of negotiations and you had the Omani foreign minister expressing optimism. Well, then as people are stuck in traffic jams, they're getting their kids out the door for school, children start arriving at school, we get the initial reports that there are airstrikes that have happened in Tehran, the capital of Iran. And the first strikes that happened that day were on the residence and offices of Supreme Leader Ayatollah Ali Khamenei. And so a lot of the media speculation at that point was about whether or not Iran's supreme leader had been assassinated. And word starts to spread very quickly across Iran and on state media that there are attacks happening throughout the country. And so administrators and officials in provinces around Iran begin calling schools and directing principals and teachers to start having parents come to take their children home. There was going to be a shelter in place order, and the Iranians had been through this before. And so as this is happening, we then start to hear shocking reports that in the southern Iranian city of Manab, a missile has slammed into a girls' school. And we start to see images that that show children and the bodies of children. And very quickly, the media narrative sort of becomes, and this is being pushed kind of by the United States, that the school had been right next to an IRGC missile facility and that it was sort of collateral damage. We did an investigation into this. There's been some very good reporting on this. This is not a story that we broke, but what we did is we really went deeply into what happened in the experience of Iranians who lived it that day. And by talking to teachers who survived, you know, 26 teachers were killed in this attack. One of them was pregnant, 120 children. This was not a single bombing or collateral damage. There were at least two direct hits on a school packed with children that was with Tomahawk cruise missiles, one of the most sophisticated weapons in the U.S. arsenal. And a couple of hours after those initial hits, as first responders came, as parents came, the U.S. launches more strikes. A total, Iran says, of 13 missiles were launched. The justice minister of Iran told me this isn't a double tap strike. This is a triple tap strike. And, you know, one of the most horrifying details, Amy, that we uncovered is that after the first bomb had hit near the school that morning, the teachers didn't believe that their school would be bombed because it was a school. And they had gathered the children, many of the children in the schoolyard because their parents had come to pick them up. And when the bombs hit not far away from the school, they said, my God, we need to get everyone back into the school. So they usher the children back into the school. One of the teachers took some of the girls into a prayer hall inside of the school. And then moments later, direct hit with a Tomahawk cruise missile on the school. So the protected site of the school, the parents and the teachers thought that they would find shelter there. And the United States directly bombed that school while they were inside.
0: Jeremy, I want to go to the voices of the people themselves. This is an excerpt of your Drop Site News new investigation, Massacre at Manav, the school that became a grave, featuring interviews with Yaqub Yazdanpanah. His daughter Fatima died in the strike. But first, this is preschool teacher Husnia Salem. She survived the bombing.
2: Like any other day, I got my child ready at 7 o'clock because my son is in fifth grade and attended the same school. I got my child ready and headed to school. My son went to the boys' school and I stayed at preschool in my own class. Our school had two floors. The upper floor was for the girls, and the downstairs was for the boys. One section was for preschool. You can say there were three schools there. There were students there from all walks of life, children from working class families, educators. We had all kinds of students there.
3: I have to go back a little and tell you about how I chose this school. Fatima's mother and I had noticed Fatima's overflowing intelligence. When we would tell her a story, she would never forget the story, and she would recite the story moment by moment, word for word. I wanted to find a very good school that would address Fatima's needs and her active mind. After asking a lot of questions, I found Shajaray Tayyabay School.
2: After the lesson started, we handed out books and the children did their activities. I took the children to the schoolyard, the park that was in our schoolyard, so the children could play. The time was around 9:30, I think, when I was informed by a friend that the war had started and they had hit Tehran.
1: In the first moments of the U.S. and Israeli bombing campaign, they strike the personal residence and offices of Ayatollah Ali Khamenei, the supreme leader of Iran, and they killed, assassinated not only Khamenei, but members of his family. They start then striking other leadership targets of the IRGC, the elite military force of Iran, political offices in Iran, government ministries in Iran. And word starts to spread all across the country that this isn't just like a one-off airstrike, that this does seem to in fact be a full-scale war.
2: Administrators said there are war conditions and it's better if the children go home early. We didn't have a single thought or didn't imagine that they may want to hit our school. In complete calm and relaxation, we were calling families and telling them to come and take their children. As they were coming to get the kids, a number of the children had left and some were still at the school. I first heard the sound of an explosion.
4: After a missile strike nearby, some teachers ushered children back inside the school for protection.
2: The preschool children were 5 years old, and all they did was yell, "Miss, miss," and were crying. I ran to the children. I just said, "Get under the table." I didn't think they were going to hit the school. I just thought that someplace had been hit. I said, "Don't be afraid. Sit down." I heard this horrible sound, and it was so close. Two simultaneous sounds. They're still in my ear. My son even describes them. And then explosion. Plaster was falling, the ground was shaking, and at that moment, I just looked at my preschool girls and my son, and I said to myself, "It's over. Now is the time when we go under the rubble. It's going to fall now." Then there were no more sounds. The class was full of smoke and dust. I told my son, "Yassin, run and open the door. Let's get out." My preschool kids didn't have shoes on since our classroom was carpeted. I took the children in my arms, one by one, and brought them outside. We exited from the preschool yard gate until we reached the first street. I looked behind me and I saw smoke and fire coming from the school office. All I said to the preschool children was, "Kids, just look in front of you. Don't look back." I told everyone to run to the school because they had hit the school. The children are under the ruins. Go save them.
0: That's an excerpt from Dropsite News' new investigation, Massacre at Manav, the school that became a grave. That was preschool teacher Hasnia Salem. She survived the bombing. In this clip, we hear more from Yagub Yazdepana, who describes how he raced to the school to look for his little daughter, Fatima.
3: It was like something was telling my heart that the school they were talking about was Shajareh Tayyebeh. I lost it. I left my classroom, ran home, took my car and sped to Minab. When I arrived, I said, "Oh no, the unimaginable had happened." As soon as I arrived there, I saw there was no school left. Two-thirds of the school, maybe more, had been destroyed. Smoke was rising from all over the school. It had turned into rubble. For a moment, I thought I was asleep and having a nightmare.
0: In this excerpt from Dropsite News' new investigation, Massacre at Manav, the school that became a grave, we hear two Iranian Red Crescent Society emergency workers describing the utter devastation following the U.S. strike on the Manav school.
5: Mothers came to me and said, "My daughter is in the classroom. My son is in the classroom. In God's name, please bring me my son." We didn't know how to answer these families. Each body part that was brought out from the building and taken to the ambulances, the families ran, looking to see who it was.
3: People kept coming and coming to help, to remove children from under the ruins. All of us were there waiting. I, a 32-year-old father, was waiting for them to bring my daughter from under the ruins. Imagine the depth of this catastrophe and how hard it was for us.
6: There was a father with us who was searching for his two children until it was 4 or 5 o'clock at night when his fingers no longer worked. His fingers were covered in blood. He had lost his fingernails. In that same condition, he fell asleep. There was also a father. We had nothing to give him. All that remained was a school bag and shoes. Where we had collected the school bag and shoes, the father sat and was talking to the school bag and shoes. He was just talking to the school bag and shoes. Nothing from his child has been recovered.
0: Again, those are two Red Crescent workers. An excerpt of Drop Site News, new investigation massacre at Manav, the school that became a grave. In March, President Trump and Defense Secretary Pete Hegseth denied the U.S. was responsible for bombing the school. They spoke to reporters aboard Air Force One.
7: Did the United States bomb a girls' elementary school in southern Iran on the first day of the war and kill 175 people?
8: Based on what I've seen, that was done by Iran.
7: Is that true, Mr. Hegseth? That was Iran who did that?
9: We're certainly investigating.
7: Still investigating.
9: But the only side that targets civilians is Iran.
8: We think it was done by Iran.
0: That was Defense Secretary Pete Hegseth and President Trump. In July, President Trump told a different story, appearing on Fox News, talking about the airstrike.
10: There are images from this site that show fragments that appear to be from U.S. Tomahawk missiles. Is it possible that old intelligence or a mistake during a very active time in the war led to this event?
8: It is, but it's also possible that those images that you have are AI generated. Now, I know we're waiting for a conclusive report. I don't think there can be a conclusive report.
0: Oh, really? So that's President Trump talking about the report. Jeremy Scahill, you are the co-founder of Drop Site News. This is an incredible investigation massacre at Manav. Can you respond to what Hegseth and Trump said and talk about the state of the investigation into this deadly attack on the schools February 28th that killed over 150 people, as you said, 120 of them children?
1: Amy, I think there's only two possibilities here for what actually happened that day. On the one hand, it's possible that because Pete Hegseth came in with a tone set by Trump himself, that civilian deaths don't matter, that soldiers and military personnel should not worry about killing or injuring civilians, that they eliminated the entire department that is supposed to do civilian harm mitigation, that they used AI, including Maven systems developed by Palantir, to rush to develop as many targets as possible, that they had old satellite photos that indicated that this was a military base and not a school, and that because of that disregard for civilians and civilian life, they pushed forward and said, we want to break records. They're always talking about records and maximize lethality. And so it was a process where they didn't care and they just started striking everything. On the flip side of it, and you know, a former senior State Department official told me this, knowing what she knows about the entire system and the fact that this was struck in the first hours of the first day of this war that they had been planning, that something very sinister may well be at the core of this. And so, you know, it's important to say, up until the year 2013, this was this area in Manav was actually a facility that was operated by the IRGC. We obtained documents, and the satellite photos also show this clearly, showing that in 2014, the school filed for registration. The IRGC donated the land. The province redistricted the whole area. And the IRGC actually moved most of its facilities nearly 2 miles away. That base, which was a publicly known base, was not hit during these attacks that morning. Instead, it was an area that was a school, a car wash, a clinic, what we would call in America a strip mall. And the only remaining IRGC building in that vicinity was an administrative office of the naval forces of the IRGC. And they had totally vacated that property after the June 2025 war. So what happened that day was there was literally no presence of the IRGC whatsoever there. And in fact, satellite photos from just weeks that the public can see from just weeks before this strike, you could see the murals on the wall. You could see the soccer field. Some of the satellite photos show shadows of tiny people playing outside. I spoke to Wes Bryant, who used to be one of the people in charge of civilian harm mitigation at the Pentagon up until 2025. His division was the one that Hegseth shut down. And he said that you, under the rules and the doctrine, they should have checked the most readily available satellite imagery before launching any strike of that nature. The other thing is Tomahawk cruise missiles have cameras on them. They can loiter. They can shift direction. So there are many, many questions that need to be asked about this. This is one of the single gravest war crimes that I'm aware of since Vietnam. It's akin to the Amaraya shelter bombing in Baghdad, Iraq in the 1991 Gulf War, when the U.S. dropped a bomb, a bunker buster bomb, ripped open a hole in a bunker where hundreds of civilians were, and then dropped another 2,000-pound bomb directly, incinerating more than 400 people. It rises to the level of gravity of that crime. And it's really just shocking that there isn't more outcry from the American public and the U.S. Congress. This is one of the most severe war crimes. And it's not like, you know, the tone under Obama where he says, oh, oops, we tortured some folks, or they said, you know, we regret this. Trump's people are defiant about this. And the Democrats, you know, they're not in control of the Congress right now, but this should be front and center of foreign policy questions toward Donald Trump. If the Democrats regain control of the House of Representatives, they should go after them for this. These are war crimes.
0: Has any investigation been done by the U.S. government, made public?
1: No, the United States Central Command is supposedly doing an investigation. But Bradley Cooper, the head of CENTCOM, lied in front of Congress and said this was an active IRGC missile base. There's no evidence to suggest that there ever were missiles launched from this site. And this was congressional testimony. It seems like at the best case scenario is that they kind of say this was human error, artificial intelligence, and outdated maps because the threat was so serious and we moved forward and oops, this was a mistake. That would be the best case scenario. The worst case scenario in some ways is that Trump's people and the Pentagon just simply say, oh no, this is Iranian propaganda. We still think that maybe the IRGC bombed it themselves. That's why it's so important to have actual investigations. The UN sent a commission there, and they've determined that it's a war crime because it, just on the basis of the idea that if they used AI, if they used systems where they shut down the civilian harm mitigation and they didn't check to see what was there before they launched the missile, that satisfies the legal barriers to indicate that a war crime, not just a crime against humanity, was committed.
0: Jeremy, we just have 20 seconds, but the devastating pictures of, I mean, the victims are not only those who've died, but the children that survived that are saying to their parents, I wish I had been one of the martyred to be with my friends. These last 20 seconds, the effect today.
1: You know, one of the drawings from the psychologist, a child just drew a severed hand. And she said, you know, that the kids feel like they did something wrong. That they don't understand why their friends died and they weren't able to save them.
0: Jeremy, we have to leave it there. It is an incredibly devastating report. Jeremy is co-founder of Dropsite News. We'll link to your new investigation and film, Massacre at Manab, the school that became a grave. A happy birthday to Laura Bastios. Early happy birthday to Becca Staley. Special thanks to our crew here in Publix, the House of Journalism in Berlin, Frederick Gaillard, Frank Biedman, and Yasmin Arnold and Dennis Moynihan. I'm Amy Goodman. Thank you so much for joining us.
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We're coming to you from the unceded traditional territories of the Squamish, Musqueam, and Tsleil-Waututh Nations around Vancouver, BC. I'm your host, Bernadine Fox, and this is the show that dares to change how we think about mental health. Welcome to Rethreading Madness.

0: 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I'm Bernadine Fox, and today I have the pleasure of speaking with Wanda John Kihuen. Did I say that right, Wanda?
1: Yes, you did. You said it perfectly. It means soaring eagle. I come from Kihuen Cree Nation, and yeah, I'm a writer, and I'm glad to be on your show, Bernadine, and glad to just talk about whatever comes out into the universe.
0: I so look forward to this interview exactly for that reason. I love not scripting things and just sitting down and chatting. Can you tell me where Kihuen Cree Nation is?
1: It's about 3.5 hours northeast of Edmonton, so in between Cold Lake and St. Paul, Alberta.
0: Oh my God.
1: Yeah.
0: Now, I know, of course, that land goes up that far, but I don't think I knew in my head that it goes up that far. I don't have any visual concept of that far up there. That's like cold, I imagine.
1: Yeah, I actually used to think I was actually on the edge of the world because I lived in Kihuen Cree Nation. And I thought that was the edge of everything till I found out there was another province over. And so, yeah, when you're a kid, it seems like the end of the world. Like, it's like I'm on the edge of the world.
0: What did you do as a kid there?
1: A lot of daydreaming. I think I had the absolute value of not having technology besides the, you know, the two TV shows or something that will come on with your little rabbit ears and you have to like put tin foil on top of them to make them work. I don't know if you remember that.
0: Oh my God, do I ever. And your parents would say, go move them, because they didn't want to get up. So you had to go move them around until they said, that's it. Stop now.
1: Right?
0: But yeah. Yeah.
1: And then when you let go of it, it would start to.
0: Oh, that's right.
1: Bring out, shh. Then they think you hold it longer because it was better.
0: I forgot about that. Oh, my God. We are so old.
1: But I had that beautiful time in my life to use my creativity, which was, you know, like you could talk to the tree, you could pretend you were in a movie, you could. Mm. There was a lot of that. You used your imagination, right? There was none of this 15-second, 30-second TikToks. You kind of made your own sort of TikToks when you were a kid, right?
0: Yep.
1: So without a camera, of course.
0: And were you isolated as a child, or did you have other kids around that you could, like, hang out and play with?
1: Well, I had cousins around the same age, and I also had my two brothers and my other cousin. We were actually raised by my grandmother, who was like Roman Catholic. And so, yeah, it was quite the colorful childhood looking back. Right. In other words, it was traumatic at the time, but now I can look back and kind of go, that's what that was.
0: But you're now a long ways away from there. Like, you are thousands of, is it 1,000 miles or more? Must be.
1: I would say if I'm driving there, it's about probably a good 18 hours straight. And wow. The reason why I'm out here is because I was pregnant with my first child, and I thought this human being, this person is mine, and I need to get as far away from everything and everybody as I can, because I did not want the same things to happen to my child as that had been to me.
0: Right.
1: And I could not put that into words at all at the time, but I could actually feel like I just needed to go, just need to get away. So I did that. And I'm still here on the coast, and I think it was the best thing I could have ever done, because I don't think I could have survived anymore. That I couldn't have survived anymore with the way things were and the way things still are as well, because the intergenerational trauma and, you know, the addictions and the drugs and everything. And some people are not able to come out of it. And yeah, so.
0: Yeah, intergenerational trauma is a very complicated, embedded kind of thing that happens in families and morphs and changes, and because it's so integrated into the family. I'm talking about my own family here, integrated into the family. It's really hard to recognize what is the intergenerational trauma, what's impacting on our family here. And it's really easy, I think, to go to, well, you're bad and you're bad and I'm a victim and they're a victim, but you're bad, without recognizing that when it's intergenerational trauma, those labels start fading away. They're just not the same.
1: And it's hard to kind of figure out what's yours and what you're carrying in your backpack of traumas that you come with, because as a human being, you're actually carrying also your grandmother's trauma, right? So we're carrying our mother's trauma as well as our grandmother's trauma, because as girls, we carry every single embryo that we will ever have, like all the children we will ever have. So even as baby girls, whatever we're going through, our eggs are also going through. So it's like we've kind of felt everything that our grandmother felt as well, because we were also in utero with our own mumps when they were, in utero.
0: Yeah, that very fact always makes me realize that the matriarchal line, if that's what you call it, is actually so much more profound than the paternal one, because we really are from the womb, but it's not just from the womb. We carry the eggs from our mother and that from our grandmother and that from our great grandmother and so on and so forth back. And that's such a profound thought to me that we really do, like you say, carry our matriarchal line forward with us as we move.
1: Yeah, and it can also help people to understand, like, I think one of my sons, he said to me, he's like, "Mom, I didn't go through as much as you did. Like, he's telling me he doesn't have the trauma, and yet he does." And it's like, you can pass on anxiety, or you can pass on depression, you can pass on trauma, you can pass on negative feelings, you can pass on, like, I don't know, self-esteem, like you pass it on. And it's like, he's, "Well, I've never been through what you've been through, how come?" And I'm like, "Because you're carrying my trauma, you're also carrying my mom's trauma." So I'm still trying to get him to understand that. I think I've gotten my oldest daughter, who's 34, to understand it, and she's also in school as well, so she's like, "Oh my God, like this whole trauma and this whole intergenerational and this whole being indigenous and the, not only indigenous people have trauma as well." So it's like any mom, doesn't matter where you're from, you're still carrying the trauma, you're still carrying it all, right? So yeah, the matrilineal line is huge.
0: It is.
1: Yeah.
0: One of the things that I remember, and it wasn't that long ago that I got this, which it makes me feel a little stupid that it took this long, but I got it. It wasn't just stopping the cycle of violence. It wasn't just getting my kids out of the cycle of violence and getting them away from the trauma. It's that I role modeled all of my coping skills that came out of that trauma. And so they're processing trauma or their own lives with my coping skills, which aren't necessarily the best ones because I grew up in trauma as well. So it that kind of it's just not our DNA, the epigenetic part of us that's moving forward in our children. It's what we're role modeling to them. Even though we've stopped something, the behavior is always, much longer to resolve itself.
1: Yeah. One of the most amazing things that I find is the difference between my mother's parenting, or grandmother's parenting is like the generations get better, and I think this generation we have the beauty of giving ourselves grace and going, we did the best that we could with what we had, but now we can actually have the gift of repair, so we can repair those things by talking about it, by saying, well, you're carrying intergenerational trauma. Whereas, like, when we grew up, that was like you were just right in deep into, Schitt Creek without a paddle into the trauma, and you're like, no explaining. So here we are getting anxiety without even knowing what anxiety is, and depression, and just feeling broken and not talking about our feelings because we don't want people to think we're crazy. Do you know what I mean?
0: I do, and it's so sad
1: Yeah.
0: that somebody who has the ability to feel things is somebody who's called crazy. I always shake my head at that. Like, we are healthier if we can have feelings. So many of us shut them off and won't have them, and that's so damaging.
1: Yes. So then we end up in therapy for the next 20 years.
0: Yeah, don't get me started on therapy. I actually do a lot of work around therapy harm. So, and I'm telling everybody, I'm trying to be as honest as I can, is that I've now heard so many stories and they're so similar and they're so exactly alike from all over the world that I'm become kind of tainted when it comes to the idea of therapy. So, we won't get that, go there. But I wanted to talk to you about your writing. Tell me about your writing.
1: My writing. I started with poetry because I had a lot of feelings about colonization because I went to school and, went to college and started to learn about what happened to Indigenous people. Instead of feeling just broken, like Indigenous people are just broken, so I'm just going to run away and, go immerse myself in the city and do, until I learned about colonization, did I ever really grieve what had happened. So I started to write poetry. I started to have these really big feelings about like colonization and Catholicism and all these different issues and parenting and like I don't know how to parent, and there's all these big emotions coming out. So I think poetry at the time was the best way to tell stories that I wasn't ready to tell just yet. Like tell them in shorter versions and only infer to like traumas. Like one of the poems I wrote is called Red Lies. And it talks about actually being abandoned as a kid without saying I was abandoned. It just, it infers it instead of just telling the story of my mom and dad being too broken to take care of me. So my writing was all about poetry, and it was coming out with different feelings. Like with each, parenting a teenager, more poetry came out, talking about sexual abuse, different kind of poetry and spirals would come out because if you wanted to know what that poem was about, I put the in my very first book, it was a spiral and it was called Chai Tea Rent, and it was in a spiral, and I'm glad the publisher was able to do that. And so you got dizzy reading it, but unless, like in my brain, it was like, unless you want to spend time reading this, then you can know what my trauma was and talking about, the abuse and talking about the, like

0: poetry, Seven Sacred Truths, was written at the tail end of a depression, like just coming out. The third book of poetry was written as a thesis for my fine arts, my Master of Fine Arts at UBC. And so I could see the progression of the writing. So, like, the first one was depression and a lot of angry words and, like colonization, colonial pesticide. And it was like just all these different things. And the second one was more of a grieving. And the third one was like, oh, okay. Now we're ta just talking about truth without, without me reading it in public and crying about whatever it is I wrote. So it was kind of like a celebration of like my kids will never have to go to residential school. I even have a picture of my parents in the third one and kind of did a timeline for myself. So I was like, okay, that part of my life is sort of, over, and I think I'm supposed to be writing another poetry book, but I don't know if I have another poem, maybe a couple of haikus, who knows? But then Gary Thomas Morse had asked me, he's like, have you ever thought about writing other genres? I'm like, well, no, not really, I haven't. He's like, if you can write a synopsis, like try writing a synopsis for a graphic novel. So I did that. And so he's like, hey, Highwater Press likes the synopsis. Now go and write it. Like, go and write what? This graphic novel. And I was like, okay, well, how do I write a graphic novel?
1: Gosh.
0: And so then I went on YouTube. Well, thank God for, social media and all these different
1: Absolutely.
0: platforms. And it was like, okay, well, you start with panels. So I kind of was trying to teach myself through that. And I was like, okay, it's kind of like writing a film script. And so I wrote the graphic novel before I took a graphic novel course at UBC. So, not perfect at it, but got better than the first time. And I also had a really great editor. Irene Valenzas was amazing to work with, and she taught me a lot. And then Irene actually asked me if I wanted to write a children's book because she had heard me tell this story of my daughter, Mia, who thought she was going to go to residential school, and she was beside herself, and she thought I was lying and I was actually going to send her to residential school.
1: Ouch.
0: And so that's how Mia Wears Orange came out, because Irene Valenza saw the value in this story, in this, because I was carrying it. I was actually carrying that trauma going, how am I going to, like even in my daughter, she's got anxiety now. And it's like, how do I was actually telling Irene to kind of tell her, what I was going through. And she's like, wait, that could actually be a book. And so it actually became a book after I told her that story. So stories are books, just gotta be gentle in the way you tell it. 'Cause without poetry, I don't think I could have gotten a lot of the trauma piece out. And at the same time, I was also in counseling as well, so I was able to kind of use writing as a therapeutic medium.
1: Oh, it is. I don't think any, well, maybe some people don't write that way, but for me, that's what writing is. I work things out by writing. One of the things you just touched on is a very important thing that I don't think enough white people get, and I can say that because I'm white and I know a lot of white people, is that what your child was explaining and describing and going through is something that's so understated in the world. We talk about residential, trauma and all this stuff that happened to Indigenous people, which was horrendous. It was a genocide. It was, and I'm not going to get into it because we'll traumatize people, but you can't come out of that history and wake up every morning, I don't think so, and be a person of color and know that history and not feel like your child did, that I'm in danger because I am this person of color. And I think of,

0: family who are indigenous, and I don't know how you wake up every morning and send your child, your daughter out, not knowing whether or not they're going to come back, because we live in the world that we live in right now. And I think that white people don't really get the level of fear that people live with.
1: Yeah, it's also interesting because I used to work for Child and Family Services, and I used to go away a lot for my job. So every time I went away, and sometimes I'd be gone for 3, 4 days at the most, 5 days, is bringing children to their home communities. And I would go through this grieving process, like, oh my God, my daughter, I got to leave her for 3 days, I got to leave her for 5 days. Thankfully, she was going with her grandma. But then I had a breakthrough because it's like, it's not, I was actually feeling my own trauma, like, of she's going to think I'm abandoning her, like, she's gonna, like, because every time my mom left or whatever, we don't know, like, she wouldn't come back for a long time. And so how much of that is our own trauma and how much of it is from the past, right? It's like, and it became easier for me after I realized that I was attaching my own emotions to what I thought she was experiencing, but she wasn't actually experiencing. I was actually grieving for all those, grandmas and mums and, and even my own mother, who wasn't able to be there for their children, because of, like, the systems, because of trauma, because of anything, really, and not able to be there for your kids, your children, and the guilt that you feel and carry. And so it's like a big snowball of trauma, and you're not able to be there for your kids, and then you're, like this jumble of emotions where I'm like, I'm not good enough. There comes that loss of identity and loss of parenting, loss of everything, really. So, yeah.
0: Yeah, that makes it that much more problematic and difficult. You can end up feeling like you're drowning in it, I would imagine.
1: Yeah. So I'm glad Irene Valenta saw the value in telling the story. Because I was also grieving, like, her, because and I was also like going, how many kids didn't get to go home? Like, how many kids, like, what if I had to let her go? Like, what the heck would I do if I had to let my children go and I had no control? And I was like, actually, the ministry can come and take your children, actually, so you better mind your P's and Q's and do everything right and hold your head down and make sure you're looking straight, and because any of the systems could take your kids away or take you away,
0: And I think that that's another thing that isn't totally understood in, again, the white community, that the residential schools didn't really stop. It moved on to the 60 scoop, and now it is social services that are coming and taking children often without reason, that there's a fear of or a concern of, and not that the woman has or the man has done anything to warrant it. And again, that's waking up every day being afraid on some level.
1: Yeah, and it's also the poverty, right? The poverty can bring the ministry into your life. Yeah, it's a huge, which is why I like to write, because I can write about the things. Like, I also wrote a book called Hopeless and Hope, and it was about children in care, because I had worked with children in care, and some of them, I would have chats with them and conversations with them, and they'd be like, well, why didn't my mom show up today? And I'm like thinking, I had to create an answer for them. And so that came out in Hopeless and Hope, and it just talked about, there was like a line of talking about intergenerational trauma, and without saying intergenerational trauma, like grandma and just trying to explain in middle grade about what happens when there's trauma in the family. There could be like addiction issues. There could be, children being in care. What happens when you're in care? The trauma bonds between, members of the family, like siblings or, so like without saying trauma bonds, without saying, intergenerational trauma or whatever, how do you tell a story without using these really big words? So it's like I told a story with all those really big words without saying those really big words.
0: And what you're doing is very important. Children left in that with those questions can end up coming up with answers that aren't helpful for them going forward
1: Yeah,
0: because
1: like
0: that's
1: my
0: all they
1: mom
0: have.
1: doesn't love me
0: Exactly.
1: because she didn't show up for her visit.
0: Yeah. All the
1: Yeah.
0: way to is my mom dead? And I say that
1: For
0: because
1: sure.
0: I raised my grandchild and her mother has a drug substance issue problem and
1: Relationship with drugs, yep.
0: yeah and for 9 months she was missing and this child was four I think and that was the conversations we were having. Where's my mom? Is she dead? Does she not love me? Does she, huge issues for a 4-year-old. They're important conversations to have, and they're important not to walk away from. We started out this conversation trying to talk about how to write about things that might be about trauma without traumatizing people. And I think you've kind of touched on that a little bit here. Is there anything else that you would talk about in terms of how to write without traumatizing people?
1: I think that's my best intention, and I think that's everyone's best intention as well. But it's also like, how do we stand in our truth while taking care of our readers and audience, right? I know there's some writers and storytellers out there that will just tell it like it is.
0: I'm
1: But
0: probably
1: it's
0: one of those, just so you
1: Yeah,
0: know. Not because I'm out to traumatize people or shock them. It's that my childhood had no boundaries, and so I don't know what is shocking to people. I just, so I end up saying things, and I only know it's shocking when I look around the room and go, oh, they're all got their mouths open. So I guess that was the shocking part. So,
1: Or one of them came up to me with a counselor's card and said, if you need help, right? She was
0: what?
1: going to give me free counseling. Well, I wrote this piece called An Indian Never Dies Peacefully, and it was in Rice Paper Magazine, and I think I read it in front of like the Writers Guild, so some sort of event for the Writers Guild. And so I was talking about how I had never, I was looking at all these photos of Indigenous people and all, in my grandmother's albums and people's albums, and I never saw anybody smiling. And I always wondered, why aren't they smiling? Like, and I was like, maybe they don't die peacefully. Maybe Indians don't die peacefully. And so that's what I wrote. And I basically talked about like my mom's brothers and sisters, one of them shot herself. He shot himself. My Auntie Mary died of cirrhosis of the liver, and she didn't want to quit. And she said, I'm just going to keep drinking. And so it's like, I came to this conclusion where it's like an Indian never dies peacefully. At one point in my life, going, why do I not see anybody smiling? These pictures, it was always of funerals, and it was very somber photos. And yeah,
0: And this woman came up and gave you a card.
1: a counseling card, and she says, hey, you can reach out to me anytime, I'd be happy to see you. And I'm like, okay,
0: Was it a white woman? I have to ask.
1: yes.
0: Okay. Okay, yes.
1: She probably had the best, well, I knew she had the best intentions, but I don't know.
0: Yes, best
1: Sometimes they're just,
0: intentions are nice, but white people come to, and I can say this because I'm white, they come to it with best intentions, laden with a bunch of other stuff. And often it is, I will save you. I'm the
1: Your
0: white
1: savior.
0: savior, and I'm going to fix you because that's what we do. And it takes a long time for some people to get it that Indigenous people don't need us to saving them anymore. We've done enough damage. So, anyway.
1: I was also thinking about, okay, like all, in the DSM, it's like borderline personality disorder is a break in your childhood. It's a break in your person. But it's like, would that break have been there? So now we're using sort of Western, excuse me, we're using Western forms of therapy, Western forms of CBT, DBT. I don't know where they come from. But I'm like, the Western broke the indigenous people. So now the Western people are going to fix the indigenous
0: No, no.
1: people.
0: Do you know a guy by the name of Norman Leach?
1: No.
0: He does a lot of work around decolonizing mental health, and we interviewed him here on this program a couple of years ago, I think now. It was a fabulous interview. Really struck a chord with me in terms of taking mental health away from colonization and taking it back to Indigenous ways. It was really quite lovely. So,
1: It's pretty amazing. I was listening to this podcast called Two Crees in a Pod, and it's an amazing podcast, and it's two social workers talking to different elders and stuff. And there was this one, I don't even know his name, but if you listen to any of the podcasts, they talk about all kinds of amazing stuff. But he was saying that Indigenous people knew that crying is healthy because there's some sort of enzyme in your tears that kind of disintegrates cortisol. And I was like, holy. I was like, that's why crying feels so good, right? It's like after you have a good cry, it's because your cortisol levels are lower after you've cried. I'm
0: I
1: like,
0: did not know
1: huh.
0: that.
1: I just learned that like 2 days ago, and I'm like, wow, it's a tidbit of information that's so helpful for others to hear as well. So podcasts are very important.
0: Yes, they
1: They
0: are.
1: can lead you on paths of healing to figure out, what you need as a human being to, walk a little lighter and to be happy and, yeah.
0: Yeah. Wanda, we have to stop. I can't believe I'm saying that because I don't want to. I want to just keep talking to you for a long time.
1: I want to talk to you forever too, because,
0: Cool. I'll
1: yeah.
0: take you up on that, I do that kind of thing. So, but thank you for coming and chatting. Well, before we go, I want you to tell us the name of your books and where people can get them.
1: I think you can look up my name, Wanda John Kehewin, Kehewin, and you can just put Wanda John Kehewin Books, and you can either get them through Portage and Main Press, Talon Books. If you see me somewhere, I always have like a copy or two in my car, because I gift them to elders sometimes, and people who need to also stand in their truth.
0: Right.
1: So I stand in mine, and it kind of gives others permission to kind of go, okay, so I can bear a little bit of my soul in pain, because 50% of healing is getting that shit out into the universe. Sorry, I swore.
0: No, it's fine. Swearing is fine. We've gone past the need to never swear on the radio, so. I don't know what had happened. Nobody sent out a good memo. I would have liked to have gotten a memo so I knew exactly when I could break that rule. But I have noticed that nobody's paying attention to it anymore. So,
1: Wow,
0: yeah,
1: times are changing.
0: times are changing, and let's all hope that they just keep changing for the good here in Canada.
1: For sure.
0: Yeah.
1: Thank you so much for your time and your attention to the universe's detail and Thank you for having me on your show, and yeah.
0: No, thank you. Everything you talked about is so important, and I've had a lovely time having this conversation with you. You can't see this, but I'm smiling, so.
1: You can hear me laughing and smiling. That's
0: Yeah.
1: good.
0: Yeah. Okay. Well, thank you, Wanda. And
1: Thank you.
0: hopefully we'll have you back on soon.
1: Sounds good.
0: Okay. All right. And we'll be back, folks.
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4: 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My name is Kuiget Yuans. I'm a member of the Squamish Nation and the Yogalanis clan of the Haida Nation. 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
0: 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I'm Bernadine Fox, and today I have the pleasure of speaking with filmmaker Ying Wang. Did I say that right?
3: Oh, yeah, perfect.
0: Okay, all right, good. I wasn't quite sure. The moment it came out of my mouth, I still wasn't sure whether or not I said it right. Ying, you're a filmmaker, and you have a film that's being aired in and around Vancouver currently around the issue of mental health, and more specifically about eating disorders. But can you tell us a little bit more about who you are and where this film comes out of?
3: Oh, thank you. Thank you for the interview. I think, yeah, I'm a filmmaker, and I would say I'm a self-learned filmmaker. And this film, Sisters, it's actually my first film. And before making this film, I had zero experience, filmmaking experience. So this is my very, very first film. But it's a feature film based on the real life experience of my younger sister, who actually had severe eating disorders after migrated to the North America. Yeah.
0: And the feature film was your first film ever without any training?
3: Without any training. Yeah.
0: You're amazing. Yeah. Most people would start, you know, with 30 seconds or something, but no, a feature film is a long time. And kudos to you for taking it on and doing it and being as successful as you are doing it. So your sister had a severe eating disorder upon immigrating here. How long ago was that?
3: Oh, that would trace back to 1993. So she started developing some symptoms before leaving China. You know, we were born and grew up in China, and my father came to the North America as a visiting scholars, and he left home for 10 years. After 10 years, he finally got immigration status for my mother and younger sister. So in 1993, my father came back to China, brought them, you know, to the United States. But I think just a couple months after they landed, I received a letter from my mother, and she mentioned that there was some weird behavior of my sister. So yeah, so everything just became worse and worse after they migrated. And the film made in 2003, so that's already almost 10 years after my sister struggling with the problem. And that's also the time I brought her come to Vancouver to live with me. So she, at that point, like she almost tried to commit suicide a couple times. And that was also my first time to living just so closely with the people of mental illness. Yeah, so that's how we, actually I would say I made this film together with her. So So as a way to help us to cope with what we are facing, and also helped us to get out of the darkest period in our life.
0: Mm-hmm. At her worst, and I say that not trying to make it sound like a judgment, I'm not quite sure of the language I should be using.
3: Just say whatever you want to say.
0: That's sweet of you.
3: Yeah, please.
0: Except that I'm really careful about words. I mean, on this program, we don't use the term disorder or illness or, we might use madness and crazy, but that's all in means of reclaiming words that have been used to harm us before. So when I say worse, I mean that at the point at which she is not coping the worst, like I want to use measurements, like what did she weigh and how bad did it get?
3: So she started with anorexia, which right. like she basically didn't eat, and then eventually she learned the behavior of anorexia.
0: Mm-hmm.
3: Which is binge eating and then vomiting mm-hmm. From a restaurant she worked after she moved to the States. So she had both behavior, and the time she started living with me, she was like 60 pounds, and it's constantly this binge eating circle.
0: Mm.
3: And also because this long time of this behavior, so she had a lot of scars, fighting scars on her hand. So that's normally happen to people who did binge eating. You can find that scars. And also her teeth were rotten.
0: Mm-hmm.
3: The worst is she constantly has weakness feeling with the heart because of the, so actually the people with a severe bulimic behavior, sometimes they would die out of a heart failure.
0: Mm-hmm.
3: So she constantly had this, the weak feeling with her heart and severe depression. So yeah, so that's and also I would say my sister courageously performed herself in the film.
0: Right.
3: So she's in the film. She's doing all the things in front of the camera.
0: Right. So how long is the film?
3: The film is 86 minutes.
0: Okay. And is it a narrative or is it a docu-style?
3: It's a narrative style, so
0: okay.
3: So that's the that's actually a very conscious choice. So because although this is my first real film, but I have been interested in photography and film, moving image before I came to Canada. So I have been using digital camera to document my sister's life. So originally, the idea was a documentary, but once I started living with her, and also I started doing a lot of research about eating disorders,
0: mm-hmm.
3: And I realized the ordinary documentary style cannot really get the depths of the psychology of people who are struggling with that. In Brittle in England, a girl who died of eating disorder. That was basically the recorded death in medical history. And also during that time, I think the beginning, you know, that was before 2000. So that's the beginning of all these online activities, online groups. So I found out a lot of online secret groups of girls who shared their pain and who shared their feelings. And they actually use the image of this girl, they pray as a prayer.
0: Mm.
3: So, and then I, you know, after I came, you know, as a international student and then immigration, I myself also experienced this extreme isolation, loneliness after coming here. And I really started to understand what going through in my sister's life. So then after we live together, and I also feel I started being impacted by her.
0: Mm.
3: So all this very nuanced feeling, I feel an ordinary documentary cannot really get to the point as deep as possible. So then I decided to use fiction. So actually the whole film, there's only two sisters. And one is performed by my sister. The other is an actress. And herself, actually, at that time, was also an international student.
0: Mm-hmm.
3: And so with the fiction, this frame, I was able to really dig out a lot of, you know, the isolation, sexuality, and also, you know, the political implication in this problem, you know, this frame for women. Actually, now not only women, for everyone to fit into this you know, box, fit into this this frame. So all that, I feel that's only fiction can be achieved. Yeah. So the film actually is a fiction, and also I also include the prayer group online. I brought them. I create a plot of those group. In the film, so I was able to bring a lot of these elements together in this film, yeah.
0: And so, ultimately, you have 86 minutes of a feature film. What is the plot? What is the ultimate message in the film that you're trying to get across?
3: I don't want to use a message because, you know, I don't like you know, film just to share one or two messages. I think a film for me is more experience. So I want people to really experience this. This, and also I think it's awareness of how actually we are all vulnerable.
0: Mm-hmm.
3: In this, so it's not like, okay, basically the plot is, no, I don't want to really tell the plot. Basically it's, we're all vulnerable. So who, and then why, like why we're all vulnerable in a way, not only for this mental illness, like we're all vulnerable in front of the frame, the society or whoever created for us.
0: Mm-hmm.
3: And what's the meaning of real liberation? I think that's another implication for the film is I came from, you know, I was a student demonstrate on the Tiananmen Square during the 1989 movement.
0: Mm-hmm.
3: So for our generation, there was a dream, definitely there was a Western dream of much freer world. So we came, you know, with this longing for freedom and liberation. But after come here, gradually I realized here is equally there's invisible separation to every individual soul. So I think the fundamental thing I want to explore in this film is about that.
0: Like about the invisible oppression that exists,
3: yeah,
0: even in Canada.
3: Not only in Canada, I think it's generally in our society, it's not only in Canada. And then, so that's why actually in the film, there's no very obvious landmark of which city it is. It's just an empty apartment mm-hmm. in a city. So it could happen everywhere in the world, mm-hmm. in the urban area. And then as an individual, how we cope with that and the vulnerability of our individual soul and what's a way out. So I think it's more question than message or answer.
0: And that is a very sophisticated way of engaging with an audience, which is, I'm not going to tell you that this thing is the color black or the color blue and that this is what it means. I'm going to put an image in front of you and sounds and colors or you know, narrative or whatever, and ask that you interpret it for yourself, what it means for you, is kind of what I hear you saying.
3: Yeah, I think that's what I try to do in this film, and it's also what I've been always trying to do in all my films later on.
0: Mm-hmm.
3: And also this one, we didn't shy away for the darkest part of eating disorder behavior, because I feel you should look at the darkest
0: mm-hmm.
3: part. Because actually before making this film, I watched a lot of either documentaries or fiction films made here about, you know, this problem. And I always feel there's a false hope and there's an illusion, there's coverage. So that's another thing is that we try to completely avoid. It's just look straight, look into the eyes of the darkness.
0: Right.
3: Because it's really dark, it's really dangerous, and we are actually all on this, we're all vulnerable and potentially to be impacted.
0: So what is the dark part, what is the dark part of an eating disorder for those who do not have an eating disorder and want to understand that particular statement?
3: I think it's just the behavior itself.
0: Mm-hmm.
3: And actually it's very painful. It's physical, the behavior itself, and also the potential danger to the body.
0: Right. So the biggest question I think people have around eating disorders is why? Why not eat? Why are you starving yourself? Why? And I hate why questions, because I just feel that it implies somebody's doing something wrong. But in doing this film, did you discover why, just for yourself or your sister, why this was happening?
3: I think definitely, yes, discovered. So the film also touched upon that. So, yes. But then what I also discovered is why is it's a very complex why. It's not only why, one why.
0: Mm.
3: There are so many multiple factors within this why. But I feel a lot of media portray, or it's just a very single out one or two.
0: Mm-hmm.
3: But I feel there's more than that. And also, why is not a general why? Because this why apply to my sister may not apply to another girl. Another girl may have another why. It's just on the surface, the symptom may be similar.
0: Yeah, I think that is partly what the part of the problem is that the people who don't have an eating disorder don't understand what is behind an eating disorder, and the people who have an eating disorder really need people to understand that, but they don't.
3: Yeah, I think that applies to all the problems. Because my second film, The World is Bright, actually is also about the mental illness, but it's just from a much bigger scope. It's a, you know, there's a, indeed, you know, like there's another film that is going to be shown in the same screening
0: right.
3: So that's another why from her film. But there's a similarity of these two films. There's also a culture factor played a big part. So that's why for my younger sister, she was very hard to get help. She tried like a counsel, you know, the counsel, and because the people who helped her didn't really understand the culture elements.
0: Mm-hmm.
3: So that's why, you know, that's why in the psychiatry treatment, you know, more and more this culture psychiatry became very important. Big part is the culture elements, like especially for immigrants, the culture elements that contribute to the development of the mental illness is crucial. It's important, but even nowadays, the understanding of mental illness is still Eurocentric framework. So that's why, like in this film, the reason I want to give so much detail of this problem, the behavior, is because this is this two individual sister experience, and all those why come with their background, with their growing up, with their specific culture background.
0: Yep, that makes all kinds of sense. I totally agree. And we need to do more of that when we're talking about anything to do with mental health, is what is the cultural background? And that can include not just tradition and, you know, things that people bring from other countries as they come here, but also issues around trauma and stuff. And we need to stop pathologizing those things. Need to stop making them other and make them central to what is true for that person, in my opinion, as a non-professional mental health person. So thank you, Ying. I appreciate this. Where can people find your film? What is the name of it again, and where can they find it?
3: Oh, the name is called The Sisters.
0: Right. Thank you, Ying. I appreciate you coming and chatting with us about this. And I
3: thank you for the interview. Thank you.
0: Oh, you're
3: so
0: welcome.
3: Much.
0: You're welcome, Ying. Okay. Bye-bye. And we'll be right back, folks.
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0: 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I'm Bernadine Fox, and that's our show. My thanks to Wanda John Kuen, author, and filmmaker Ying Wang, both of whom were part of the Mad Pride celebrations put on by the Connection Salon in July. Music today was by Sherry Ulrich. Thank you for joining us today. Stay safe out there. 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We'll be back next week. Until then.

0: This song for the working man.
1: Well, hello, everybody. Bit of an interesting introduction to the show today. Three songs for you. First, we heard Rob Ikes and Trey Hensley with Working Man Can't Get Nowhere Today, a Merle Haggard song. And another Merle Haggard song from Rhonda Vincent, Mama Tried. That's her new single. And Merle Haggard, Working Man Blues. We're going to hear more from Merle later in the show. He's our main feature today. We got a whole gang here today. We got Rex behind the bar. Hello, sir. We have got Bree and Rebecca today. Rebecca's in for Alice, who's away. And we got Jane. She's moved indoors into the green room where she's got her hair salon set up. And in the kitchen today, we got Melanie and Cricket with their special guest, the Queen of Belle Plaine. Eleanor is in as well. Welcome to the show, Riverside Drive, coming to you from the Whack-A-Mo Bar and Grill in the beautiful Whack-A-Mo Valley, just south of Moose Jaw, just down Motorcycle Hill into the valley, to the Whack-A-Mo Bar, what used to be the Trestle Bar at one point, but we were late for that. We joined when it had become the Whack-A-Mo Bar and Grill. Happy to be here with you. All right, where are we going to go now? We're going to have an Ian Tyson song to open this next set right here on Riverside Drive on CFRO 100.5, CFRO's Country Music Show.

We heard Ian Tyson do The Gift, a song he wrote for Charlie Russell, the painter. Corb Lund, No Roads Here. And Colter Wall, Saskatchewan in 1881. Yeah, hey, Mr. Toronto Man. All songs that somehow correlate to the settling of the prairies in one way or another. All right, you're listening to Riverside Drive on CFRO 100.5, CFRO's country music show, and I'm Doug Lang, and I'm happy to be here with you today. Jeff Dolaris came in, got himself some food, a couple of burgers and some fries to go to take home to his lovely wife, Delia. Daphne and Trace and Tara are all here sitting together. She went up and chatted with Rex for a few minutes. She's always had a shine for that guy. The Mazapas are here, three of them at least. Yeah, they're still out on the patio, although it's getting toward that time of year where it's closing, the last day of September. Guitar Scotty's here. Smokey Hutchison and Tiny Montgomery are here. Love having those boys here. What characters they are. A lot of things going on. The food is really smelling good. I hope you're going to partake. All right, here is Tyler Joe Miller with a song called Takes Me Back on Riverside Drive.

Oh, yeah. We had Tyler Joe Miller do Takes Me Back to Neil Towns, The Sound of Being Alone. And John Wart Hannon, Church of the Long Grass, an Alberta boy. 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I'm Doug Lang, and Rex is putting on one of his masks. The guy's crazy. Well, you know, today's feature is Merle Haggard. He's been dead 10 years. Hard to believe, because we keep him alive here on the show. And yeah, what a guy, what a guy. So many great recordings. And he was the main reason my father and I reconciled after a, not the best relationship. And I gave him a bunch of Merle cassettes, and he played them in his car. I remember driving to Armstrong, B.C. one day. He lived out in Vernon. And on that drive, we were both singing along with Merle and just having a good old time doing that. And, everything kind of softened after that. So I thank Merle for that. Here's today's feature, Merle Haggard on Riverside Drive.

if you don't know by now. Ain't no use it wonder why, babe, it'll never do anyhow.

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I let that go a little bit. We heard That's the Way Love Goes. Don't Think Twice, It's All Right with Willie Nelson. Time Changes Everything. Someday When Things Are Good. What a classic vocal. And finally, Big City. Merle Haggard. My God, I love that guy. 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I should mention the food has been delicious. I didn't give it a rundown, but the baked tilapia went over real big. And of course, the burgers. Two people had the jalapeno burger. They're still with us. Well, I got to leave you with two things by George Jones with an album he put out with Merle. Thank you, Rex, Bree, Rebecca, Jane. Rebecca's got a big smile. In the kitchen, Melanie, Cricket, and the divine Eleanor. Thanks for listening, everybody. I will see you next week for Riverside Drive. I'm Doug Lang.

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4: 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I'm your host today, R.C. Weslowski, the host who likes toast. Yes, all kinds of toast, although I can't eat that much bread anymore because I'm type 2 diabetic, but I still love it. Today, we are going to be celebrating Indigenous brilliance, poets from around the world, Indigenous poets from around the world. And we're going to kick things off. We're going to get it going with a bang. These guys are going to be performing live October 7th at the Wise Hall. And considering all the garbage that's gone down from the assholes wearing white and showing up with their stupid flags, they piss me off, these white supremacists. We're going in deep and fast and hard right away. Here are Dead Pioneers and Nazi Teeth.

0: Los Mas.
1: All nations
0: they say that history is written by the victors. But how can there be a victor when the war isn't over? The battle has only just begun, and Creator is sending his very best warriors. And this time, it isn't Indians versus cowboys. No, this time, it is all the beautiful races of humanity together on the same side, and we are fighting to replace our fear with love. And this time, bullets, arrows, and cannonballs won't save us. The only weapons that are useful in this battle are the weapons of truth, faith, and compassion.
2: That was Lila June and All Nations Rise. And just before that, Dead Pioneers, Nazi Teeth. The Dead Pioneers are going to be performing at the Wise Hall on October 7th. Get your tickets now. Hello, this is Wax Poetic. Today we are celebrating Indigenous Brilliance work from Indigenous poets from around the world. We're going to jump over now to the East Coast. Poet Laureate Emeritus Rebecca Lee Thomas. This is her piece called We Gather.
3: We are gathered here to honor the children who attended residential schools. We are gathered here today to honor the children of the children. We are gathered here to honor the children who attended residential schools. We are gathered here today to honor the children of the children. We are gathered here to honor our kin. We are gathered. We have the privilege of being gathered. We are here. So many are not. Represented by a sea of orange dots, we are taking a brief break from the colonizer's plot. We are gathered in offices and jail cells. We are gathered around the undrinkable wells. We are gathered in molding homes, but at least we are no longer alone. We are gathered. We are gathered on the Indian agent's list. We scatter to avoid the Indian agent's fists. Child Protective Services has the gall to swap the agent for a social worker's house call. There is no time to beg or react because they gathered our spirits in the Indian Act. We've moved on from the res pass. We now travel hundreds of kilometers just to attend class. We are gathered in the headlines, going missing when brown is the crime. We collect traditional territory trespassing fines because we are tending to ancient trap lines, and still we gather. We gather in front of police. We gather on our knees. We gather in horror through our phone screens, our rights turn into Instagram memes. We remember our legacy. We remember that too of the RCMPs. We remember how they settled the prairies. In spite of that, we still gather to pick berries. We gather at funerals and wakes. We gather at our solidays. We gather in unmarked graves because we didn't behave, or because we were brave, or is it because we refused to be saved? It doesn't matter. We still have the audacity to gather. We gathered when it was illegal. We gather around the drum and under the steeple. We are gathered to honor the survivors past. We ignore the present with flags at half-mast. We gather thousands of tiny shoes to show we are still human. You step past them to gather for communion. We gather in parliamentary halls. We pick a date to honor them all, a day off work to gather in shopping malls. We gather and seal the records. It was a different time, we're told. They didn't know better. We call for action in endless open letters. We refuse to prosecute the perpetrators. I gather in a pandemic with others on a plane to see my father through his pain, to convince him this institution is not the same. Struggle to connect through trauma's cage. We watch this through Microsoft Teams. Her criticisms make you seethe. This isn't uplifting poetry, rather words gathered in a plea. We are gathered to stare unblinking at our history. We are gathered in humility. We are gathered in collective culpability. We are gathered because of a duty. Today we are gathered because every child matters.
4: For over 3.5 millennia, the islanders of Pacifica spoke without alphabet or written language, so spit me a poem.
5: With the names of the wind and the rain, the sacred spaces of your gods and ancestors.
4: The people of Oceania retained all knowledge and all history through the shaping of a spoken word into muscle memory.
5: Every story, a poem. So spit me a poem of how the world was made, beginning with your grandmother's face. How every speck of land on this earth was poured from the thick cocoa of her eyes. Every island and continent broken only by her blinks. An ocean erases all that is written in sand. So our ancestors etched everything into the tides of their tongues.
4: Now, as a historian, when I retell the tales of my ancestors in a colonizer's English,
5: I am unsure if my act is one of resistance or oppression.
4: I sometimes still see my tongue doing amputee feels the itch of a dismembered limb.
5: It aches when I say my own middle name.
4: Ka'ululaau.
5: Nu'utupu. I was born with the pride of my history, but no knowledge of my language. Speaking with the pride of a skin I lived with, but not in. Imagine the entire knowledge of the world ended with what you could remember.
4: In ancient Polynesia, children with the best memory skills were chosen to be the culture keepers.
5: Storytellers, handpicked to be poets, weaving today's events into yesterday's lore, practicing immortality in breath,
4: adding generations to the genealogies until foreign diseases interrupted entire bloodlines with death.
5: In just over 100 years of the arrival of the West, nearly 90% of our native population was dead and our language was banned.
4: Only 1 in 10 survived.
5: So a knowledgeable person's death was the same as a library burning down.
4: Today, we are still sifting through the ashes of a culture once deemed illegal. We are the descendants of the 10% who learned to speak in smoke.
5: I sometimes still see my tongue as just a colonizer's shovel. With most words, I am unsure if I am burying my ancestors or digging them up. So spit me a poem
4: about rebirth and redefining home.
5: About the ways your forefathers died and the ways that you have grown. Though we do not sound like our ancestors,
4: we still practice their traditions.
5: Our bones still remember their stories.
4: I cannot escape the colonization of my people any more than I can escape their near extinction.
5: So my own personal culture must be more than language. It is practice.
4: So I will spit you a poem without alphabet or written language, weaving today's events into yesterday's lore.
5: I will spit you a poem with all the knowledge of the world, ending with what I can remember and more. I will teach 100 years of colonizers that a language is the most dangerous weapon you can give to a bloodline of storytellers, culture keepers, with a responsibility to speak.

0: and I will weave your story into the library born within these bones.
1: That our stories will never have to die.
0: So our stories will never have to live alone.
2: That poem is Oral Traditions, recorded on Button Poetry and live from the National Poetry Slam from Oakland, California in 2016. William Na'utupu and Travis T. Again, that poem is entitled Oral Traditions. And just before that, the, Halifax Poet Laureate Emeritus Rebecca Thomas with her poem, We Gather. We now move on to someone who used to live in Vancouver for quite a while and now is back in Six Nations territory in Ontario doing a lot of great work. They have a publishing house. They're stretching into music and filmmaking. We're going to take a listen to January Rogers. This is Into Out of the Woods.
3: Into Out of the Woods. Earth shows us she is still young. Gas is rising, flying off in all six directions. Not reckless, but careless. She can't help it. Can't help it one bit. This is pre-racial, post-ice age expressions and vaporous residue. The people see. The people move. Land has natural valleys where spirit passes into and out. Ancient walls, miles high, hidden doors, portals for passage. She knows this, saw this too. Minds stretch in expansive comprehensions. These visions, I get it. Surpassing limits, weaving through forests towards advancements, she asked if I want to keep going. I said, I already am. The road behind with distance grows. She knows this, saw this too, sees it now. She was first. First to lead search parties, research, we call it, finding, never discovering. The people see, the people move. The mountain crests point up there. We say where. Technology wants this so bad, it rattles. No way to take it, but you can buy air. Shake, shake, Shakespeare knows the sound of shh, shh, and swallowing air, gallons of it, breathing green, acres of it, looking out to speak from a place of absolute truth, free of metaphor and hyperbole, detecting rock writing, relevant and meaningful, realizing it's not war at all, but ill-conceived theater and reality TV. It's got nothing to do with dreams, no dreams I've seen, secret is different than sacred. Supported existence on another plane. Up there. The mountain points up there. Immovable and beautiful. Constant witness. These are our cathedrals standing free. A kind of freedom leaving me. Breathless. Thin air stillness. Majestic and unidentified inhabitants. Yes. She says yes. Indigenous birds surrender themselves on mountainsides so they can speak to us the language of symbols and feelings. We dare to stand eye to eye with these giants, must we conquer all the mysteries and dissect romance from it? It is enough to gaze in silent amazement. I asked her, how does she do it? She said, it's just there. The dancers have been here. And with any luck, they'll come again to teach us and interpret what the river is saying. Most man-made sounds are not noise. They are voices, constantly talking. This awe never fades. Many times my tobacco has been placed, and the tiny piles dot the woods. The mountains carry their prayers. This is trust. Call it faith. It is food our spirits crave. Up there, the mountain points. Up there.
4: I was 6 years old when they took me to a residential school. I remember the day walking toward that school with my mother, and it was a silent walk, and I was so afraid. 20 or 30 little kids herded into the showers. and then your body being painted in white liquid of some kind, your hair cropped and then doused in kerosene. And that was pretty traumatizing. The school held roughly 220 people, half boys, half girls, and we were segregated. If I was caught waving at my sister, there'd be a punishment for it. And so as a result of that segregation, I never really learned any social skills that young people should be learning as they grow up. From a religious and spiritual perspective, of course, the churches lobbied hard to convert indigenous people, Aboriginal people. They said that we were heathen and pagan. They targeted language in those things we had learned through all of millennia to know where we came from, to know who we were, as something that had to be eliminated. Before that time, I lived in a place called Quayasims. They call it Guilford Island now. We harvested from the forest all of the animals that we needed to provide us sustenance. And from the ocean in front of us as well, all of the species of whales and mink and fish. And I had a connection to the environment around us. And so after having spent years in those schools, by the time we were ready to leave, most of us were pretty broken. Many of us, including myself, descended into addictions, alcoholism, and violence, and it was pretty difficult. Those schools lasted for over 100 years. There were over 150,000 little children. And the last school that closed in Canada was in 1996 in Saskatchewan. There was a history on this land that had been absolutely ignored. Nobody knew about the residential school legacy. Nobody knew about the intent of the Indian Act, the chronic challenges now facing Aboriginals. And we're starting to accept the idea that we have the shared history for which we all are responsible for. When the Truth and Reconciliation Commission report was submitted, I was in the room when Justice Murray Sinclair, the chair of the commission, denounced Canada. He had just recited a litany of intensive harms against Aboriginal people. And when he said, "Canada, you have committed cultural genocide," there was just a silence in that room, and then all of a sudden it erupted in euphoria. We said survivors want an apology from the Prime Minister in the House of Commons. And I was there and I heard the words, "I'm sorry," and then I couldn't see because my eyes were just flowing with tears. I was so happy that somebody had said, "I'm sorry." Canada, by the way, is the only Western country that has had a Truth and Reconciliation Commission. So we're trying to look through a new lens. We and Canadians, we as an Aboriginal, we celebrate each other, everybody cheering each other up as we move toward a more equal, prosperous future for all of us. My name is Chief Robert Joseph, and I believe that Truth and Reconciliation is Canada.
2: 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I'm your host today, R.C. Weslowski, and today on this program we are celebrating Indigenous brilliance, Indigenous spoken word of all stripes from all over the world. That was Chief Robert Joseph telling his story entitled Namwaiut. And just before that, January Rogers with Into Out of the Woods. And if you'd like to explore more Indigenous spoken word, we certainly can't get to all of it in 30 minutes here on our show today. Go check out the Edmonton Indigenous Poet Society, as well as the Saskatoon Indigenous Poets Society. Real cool voices coming out of there, including Poetic and Eco Aboriginal. And if you want to support indigenous businesses locally, you can go to Massey Books or Iron Dog Books, as they have tons of indigenous authors on their bookshelves there. And of course, Decolonial Clothing in Chinatown is also another strong indigenous business worthy of your support. So we've got time. I don't know how much time we've got left, but what we're going to do is play you something from Ty Poo, who is out of Winnipeg and a hip-hop artist who I met through the Canadian Festival of Spoken Word. And back in 2020, they were asked to come up with a promo for the Indigenous Hip Hop Awards for that year, which were being held in Winnipeg. So we're going to take a listen to Ty Poo Breeze right now here on Co-op Radio.
5: The drum, the dance, the song, the paint, the DJ, the breaker, the MC, the graffiti, the articulation, the activation, the appreciation of roots, the realization, the reinterpretation, the reintegration of roots. Hip hop, a unification of cultures within a culture. An appreciation of commonality, empowering a sense of community. Hip-hop, the legacy of the shaman, the griot, and the warrior, versus the fear which cut hair and hands, versus the fear which grew hate and hurt, versus the fear which bred impotence and interference. Hip-hop, curating and cultivating crossovers and cultural legacies that have survived as living traditions. That once was, that still is, that has become young elders guiding youth, and youth guiding children into pursuits of passion and self-expression, fueling self-discovery, redefining legacies, redirecting the effect while reflecting on the cause. The drum, the dance, the song, the paint, the DJ, the breaker, the MC, the graffiti. As we prepare for the International Indigenous Hip Hop Awards show, we prepare to celebrate and empower our artists, healer, mentors who dig into the issues of suicide, social justice, or environment, the missing and murder. We prepare to celebrate and empower our artists, healer, mentors who remind us of our strength as they support our sense of responsibility and strong citizenship. We prepare to celebrate and empower our artists, healer, mentors in appreciation of their commitment, their sacrifice, and their vision, their work, their wisdom, and their motivation. As Canadian global citizens, we are reaching out to invite all global citizens to celebrate and empower our young elders, our youth, our children, by celebrating and empowering all our artists, healer, mentors. As they support and guide us beyond recognition and reconciliation towards the realization, the reinterpretation, the reintegration of roots, the articulation, the activation, the appreciation of roots, the drum, the dance, the song, the paint, the DJ, the MC, the breaker, the graffiti, a legacy of the warrior, the griot, and the shaman.
2: That's Ty Poo with a poem celebrating Indigenous hip hop for the Indigenous Hip Hop Awards back in 2020. And of course, those happen every year. Check it out for more Indigenous hip hop artists, including the Indigenous Hip Hop Society here in Vancouver, which is primarily organized by Manic Wonderful, or aka Derek Edenshaw, who's now, I think, going back to school. So congratulations, Derek, for doing that and running all sorts of things, of producing events, creating new work, and being a really cool person. So that's all the time we've got for today, celebrating Indigenous brilliance here on Wax Poetic Co-op Radio, CFRO 100.5 FM. Don't forget to check out Dead Pioneers, October 7th at the Wise Hall. We'll be chatting with them for our next show next week on October 7th. But until then, I'm going to stay R.C. Weslowski. We'll chat with you later. No apologies necessary. Yeah, they're coming up next.
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1: Eoch Tanuyap. Kwiget Iwans Kwiens Na. Hi, everybody. My name is Kwiget Iwans. I'm a member of the Squamish Nation and the Yogalanis clan of the Haida Nation. 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We live, work, play, and broadcast from the traditional, ancestral, and unceded territories of the Musqueam, Squamish, and Tsleil-Waututh Nations.
0: This episode is poetry that discusses mental health and mental illness, because it's coming up to World Mental Health Day, October 10th. But before that, let's put on our intro theme song, Possibilities, by Key Sarah.

0: The song you just heard is Possibilities by Keys Sarah. Keys Sarah is a mother-daughter duo from Ontario, and the daughter who is singing is on the autism spectrum. 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You can find me on Instagram and Twitter at Allison Mira. This episode is to celebrate World Mental Health Day, October 10th. So coming up with two poets who talk about mental health and mental illness. My first guest today is Jodi Chan, who is a Canadian poet. Go Canada, can read Canadian stuff, read Canadian poetry. Their book just came out September 22nd. Madness Belongs to the People. I read it. It was amazing. I really liked it. Thank you so much, Jodi, for talking with me today.
1: Oh my God, thank you so much for reading. It's surprising to me when people have already read it, actually, because I don't know where I am in the time scale of publishing a book, because to me, it was finished like last year. But then there's this kind of interstitial space between all of the editing and revision being done and it actually being published. But there's this time of pre-orders and reviews and conversations with people like yourself. That's, yeah, very special and kind of magical and in between. So
0: Oh,
1: it's really nice to hear.
0: that's awesome. I really enjoyed it, and it was different because you accompanied music to it as well.
1: I did, yeah. The music part is a collaboration with a close friend of mine, Yang Chen, who is an amazing percussionist and musician in general, and was really fun to work on that part of this project together.
0: Oh, I really like that idea to collaborate with others and meld it into that one piece. What inspired you to become a poet and write and just talk about all of the stuff that you talk about in your poetry?
1: Yeah, it was kind of an accident in a way that I stumbled into poetry. I'm sure that's a common experience or story for a lot of artists who aren't officially through formal educational institution trained in that discipline, but come to it some other way, whether through community or relationships or stumbling into it. So I had just graduated from undergrad. And I was at U of T and ended up taking a course in poetry afterwards. I don't know if they still do this thing, but when you graduate from U of T, at that time anyway, you were getting a credit for continuing studies. So I was like, oh, I can take a course in whatever I want. And I had always wanted to do creative writing and hadn't really done it, like hadn't really done anything in the arts at all. And so took this course on poetry with Andrea Thompson, who's an amazing teacher and someone I still really respect and look up to in her own practice and in performances, and started writing poetry and found all these poets. At that time I was on YouTube looking at folks like Suher Hamad and Andrea Gibson and Danez Smith. And people coming out of like a spoken word lineage, but also a radical lineage, and speaking to issues of power, also speaking to issues around like collective grief and trauma and madness. And my whole world just exploded. And I couldn't stop writing after that. So, luckily, at that time, I had a roommate who also really wanted to be a writer and just encouraged me to like keep trying to write on my own. And maybe you could try publishing a poem or two, and maybe you could try taking another class or two. And so I had all these doulas, I guess, in a way, to like continuing to write poetry.
0: That's awesome to be able to have others who inspire you to write poetry, but also taking classes that just give you that spark, that inspiration to write and make poetry and talk about madness and mental illness and mental health. Because a lot of people don't understand what it's like to have mental illness or mental health struggles from a first person perspective.
1: I barely understand what it's like for me to have it.
0: But all three of your poetry books, Sick, The Impact Statement, and your latest work, Madness Belongs to the People, all discuss this and discuss what it's like and from a first person perspective. Very different ideas.
1: In a way, yeah, it feels like one long arc. I think I was listening to a podcast interview with the poet Victoria Chang one time, and she used this image that across different collections that are concerned with the same theme, sometimes it feels like we're drawing one long arc with the same paintbrush. And that's how it felt for me writing these three collections. Yeah, and exactly as you pointed out, like they all circle around like experiences of madness, but from very different, I think, like primary concerns. Like Sick felt very internal in a way, even though it makes these connections to systems and more, yeah, systemic forces or experiences. It felt very internal in like the method of investigation, maybe, or like the primary lens that I was looking at. That was also, I was so new to writing poetry. I was really scared of not doing justice to be conversations that were a bit more broad or analytical or more theoretical. I felt like if I stay with my own experience, I can't fuck that up. Like I'm the only person who this is going to impact directly. So it's okay to do that. So in a way, it was like a practice ground. And then in later collections, like Impact Statement, looking at these histories of institutionalization and psychiatric survivorship in Toronto through the history of CAMH in Toronto, and then Madness Belongs to the People, like radical psychiatry and like mad liberation movements like around the world and different generations. Felt like I had to kind of practice a lot to get to those points or feel a bit more confident or just assured that I could handle those things.
0: It's that ability to move through your own sense and your own mental health to talk about the history and the difficulties around this. Talking about history, it's very dark and we have to contest that a lot. What have been some of the other positives that you've seen since writing all three books?
1: I think like connecting with people mainly, thinking of something another friend and comrade of mine, Daniel Sarah Karasik, who is themselves a great writer and organizer, said one time, I think it was at a book launch for their novel, Disobedience, was that like the greatest like result or product of their writing having been the relationships that had formed around it. And I felt that very strongly. And I still feel it really strongly. Just, yeah, everyone I get to talk to as a result of having written something, it feels very miraculous, honestly, to have an object be able to like travel that way and actually like kind of see it like materially bring relationships into being for me. And I hope also for other people.
0: It's that connection with others and connection with others who also experience the same thing or similar things, who also write about their lived experiences. That's wonderful to be able to connect with that. What have been some of the more difficult parts of all of this?
1: I think just being like working as an artist in general, like over the last few years, I actually think I used to not feel like very much part of the like Canadian literary, like Ken-lit, quote unquote, like also quote unquote community, or just like that ecosystem or that world, because, well, for one, like poets, the economy of like being a poet is like different than other genres of writing in that there's generally kind of limited like support, funding, like incentive to be a poet, I would say. It's not like the most lucrative form of writing one could do in general. So the economy of that as a working writer is different. Lots of people teach and facilitate and do workshops and community events and things like that, or editing. But I wasn't really going out to events very much or like meeting other poets. And I always think of myself as like a community organizer and like arts worker first and kind of an actual artist second, just in terms of what I actually spend my time doing, and what I prioritize. But over the last few years since Alexa Flood, I've been organizing with other artists and cultural workers in the No Arms in the Arts campaign, and through that work of organizing against like Zionist funding in the arts in different disciplines, and for me especially in writing, I've been able to meet a lot of other writers, and so that's like a I think an answer to both of your last questions. Something that's been really amazing is to meet and have relationships of comradeship and alignment with other writers in that world. And then the hard thing is kind of confronting just the just the realities of what the cultural marketplace is, and it's like deep entanglement with not only Zionist funders but imperialist and like warmongering funders in general and corporate funders. So there's that, along with like austerity and diminishing arts funding and precarity of everyone's like working conditions as an artist. So all of these like really material aspects of being an artist, at the same time as feeling like this really beautiful thing of making connections and just like feeling called to make work.
0: It's hard to get money and be self-funded when the political views are so one-sided versus looking at all of the views. And it's money. It's hard to break into the industry as well. It's very difficult to break into the industry. With that, don't go anywhere because there will be more on the self-advocate on CFRO. 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
0: You're listening to

0: People just came out on September 22nd. Changing the tables a little, Jody. My favorite questions because they get harder and harder and people have to think about them. For those who have mental illness or mental health struggles or any type of disability and they want to start writing or making poetry or becoming artists, or do any type of community activism, what's one piece of advice you would give to that person?
1: It feels hard to give a general, wide-ranging advice to anyone, but I think the most important thing for me has been doing things together with other people and learning politically and relationally and personally through those relationships. So, there's so many really great organizations, including specifically that organize like around disability or around disability justice, who have programming, events, workshops, like ways for people to meet each other. I'm thinking just off the top of my head, like Tangled Art and Disability in Toronto, Six Stories, Disability Justice Network of Ontario, and some of them are arts organizations, and DJNO, for example, is more of like an organizing and movement building organization. But I think that feeling of being engaged in like a collective project and doing things together towards a horizon, not just of kind of personally being involved in the arts or in something that's like meaningful and fulfilling to myself, but actually in like a collective political project is what's made me feel the most like connected to madness and to disability, in a way that feels like it's a possibility, and it's like teaching things about ways to be in the world and not just like an isolated individual experience.
0: It's to connect with those bigger projects like Tangled Disability Arts and Culture. The first time I've ever been to Tangled was on a trip this past April to Toronto, and I was able to go see Tangled for the first time, which was really cool.
1: Oh, that's amazing.
0: It was a really neat thing to do and to see. For the future of poetry and the arts community and the mental illness community and the disability communities, all four communities. What do you hope for that future?
1: As I mentioned earlier, I'm an organizer with the Norms and the Arts Campaign, and we're continuing to organize across sectors, so music, film, writing, media, visual arts, for an arts and cultural sector that's free of Zionist funding, and also where our artists and cultural workers see ourselves as part of a collective where we're not just making work for ourselves or making work in isolation, but actually able to organize together and build power and wield the power that we have as workers, as labor power, to fight for Palestinian liberation and also an end to imperialism and Zionism more broadly. So I would hope for more of us to be part of that organizing or to be part of other struggles that are all connected.
0: It's to fight the imperialist and colonialism, that those ideas of imperialism and colonialism and liberation of indigenous peoples all over. Before we find out how to find you, Jody, and buy one of your books, what's one poem you would like to share to the audience?
1: Yeah, should I read one?
0: Yeah, read one.
1: Okay, cool. Okay, I think I'll choose this one. This is a poem I haven't read out loud very much, or maybe at all yet in the season of thinking about this book. But it comes kind of partway through the book, and I think of it as one that's more a bit of an interlude, I guess. It's called Tuning Fork, and part of the imagery of this poem is what ended up on the cover of the book, which was created by the very great Michael DeForge. Tuning Fork. In the space between anything and ancestor, let us attune to the frequency of what has not yet been lost. Two daughters wed beneath a birch tree,

0: 12 lilies, pink, wrapped in paper. Inside, the sound of sunset is a red banner proclaiming no more rents, no more trains on their way to lengthen pipelines, no defendants arrested against the tracks, no bicycles painted white at the intersection. May these days of ending allow us still to water the marigold seedlings, morning bright. Let there be fig squares broken in half. Let there be music and synchronized movement. Let there be the goodbyes we waited for our whole lives. Let there be our whole lives, our laughter, effervescing and errant. I would choose it again, yes, every time.
1: That's wonderful. I was imagining it. I was seeing it as you were talking about that, like imagery. I was seeing those images. How can the listener find you, Jody, and buy all three of your books?
0: I have a website against my will. It's my name, so Jody, Jody Chan, Chan, .com. I also have Instagram. You can probably find me there if you are willing to try. And other than that, probably wandering the streets of Toronto with my dog.
1: I love dogs. I have a dog in Vancouver named Betty Ann.
0: Betty Ann.
1: She's a black lab.
0: So sweet.
1: She
0: I can tell
1: is.
0: from your face.
1: She's
0: Cutie.
1: very social. So
0: My dog is erratically social.
1: cute. So go check Jody out on their website and on Instagram, or if you're in Toronto and you can possibly bump into them and their dog. Really good to bump into them and the pet. Thank you so much, Jody, for talking with me today.
0: Thank you, Allison.
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1: 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You can find me on Instagram and Twitter at Allison Mira. This episode is on poets and poetry that talks about mental health, because Mental Health Day, World Mental Health Day, is coming up soon, October 10th, which is really soon. My next guest today is Dr. Sonnet Labbé. She has written three amazing poetry books: A Strange Relief, Poems, Killarno, and Sonnets Shakespeare's. She is also a professor at the Vancouver Island University in creative writing. So, very, very talented, accomplished poet. Thank you so much, Sonnet, for being on my show today.
0: Thanks for inviting me, Allison.
1: Off the bat, what got you into writing poetry and creating poetry?
0: Well, when I went off to undergrad, I enrolled in a Bachelor of Fine Arts for film and video. And at the time, we were still literally making film. The digital video editing suites were being built at York University.
3: I was already interested in storytelling and in being creative and in making culture. I think that my experience as a young person was just that television and film were so influential, and I was really interested in that. I found that in my first and second year, like I was working two or three jobs during undergrad, and I couldn't afford to be in the production groups that you needed to be in order to make a film and pay the thousands of dollars to contribute to a project. So I switched to screenwriting, and in finishing that degree, did some creative writing courses and learned that poetry was this smaller canvas that allowed me to be a lot more intentional about each word, and also allowed me a sense of completion after, like, maybe 2 or 3 days of work. I could get something that felt like I knew what the whole, even if it wasn't entirely finished, I knew what the whole was going to look like. And that really attracted me. So, in part, a little bit of just like short attention span, and storytelling. Like, if I had a longer attention span, maybe I would have written novels, but poetry was where it started. And it went well.
1: It did go well. And I found that a lot of people have that short attention span. So having that short story in a poem form actually helps with that attention span as well.
3: I think more and more these days that's the case. I mean, I don't want to contribute to people having a short attention span, but if folks are looking for a depth of experience and some complexity, but aren't looking for a reading experience that's hours long, I think that's some of what poetry delivers, is that it can show you that complexity and that humanity in a shorter space.
1: It does show the complexity and humanity in a shorter space. And it's nice to be able to have that shorter space, but also have that as kind of a palate cleanser after reading something like academia or longer form stories as well. It's that balance, right? That's what I like about reading poetry.
3: Have you been reading poetry a long time?
1: No, re quite recently. It's a new endeavor for me.
3: Oh, wonderful.
1: It's good. It's a really
3: Yay.
1: good thing to get into.
3: A new convert. I
1: A
3: like
1: new
3: that.
1: convert. Yeah, exactly. Since starting in your undergrad with poetry and making that an academic career out of that as well, what have been some of the positives or highlights that you've seen?
3: I would say that my first attempts at publishing happened outside of academia, and I didn't expect them necessarily to bring me back into academia. I had finished my master's degree when and went to Korea and was teaching there when I was working on my first book. So I think one highlight is just be is the first time I First time I got published, which was, well, one of the first times I got published, I won a contest in the Malahat Review that still runs. It's the long poem contest that runs every 2 years. And that was a real confidence booster, right? Like, I had submitted to places and not necessarily gotten in. I had rejection letters, and then eventually getting published there helped me have the confidence to put together a whole book. And then I think I was fortunate, particularly fortunate, that my first book got picked up by McClelland and Stewart. And so I had a lot of support and visibility with the first book, and that made a huge difference. Like, from there, I got to write for the Globe and Mail, and that also was amazing. This is back in the days when the Globe and Mail had a full books section, and in the books section, they ran a weekly column called How Poems Work. So my first book publication gave me the credentials to be able to write articles about how poems work in the Globe and Mail. So I loved that. trying to think of what else. I mean, the second book was also an amazing experience. I don't want to just say to you, well, the second book was a great experience, and the third, and publishing the third book was a great experience. But it really is like that in some ways. Getting to teach is great. I love teaching. So that's not necessarily one moment. But to eventually go back to school, like I went back to do my PhD after I had written two books and had been out of academia for 9 years. So going and getting the PhD was a decision to try to see if I could make my life about, my professional life about literature. And I knew that jobs were scarce and that it wasn't necessarily a given that I would get a job just because I got a PhD, but I thought I would give it a shot. And then I was, yeah, fortunate enough to find work as I was coming out of my PhD, teaching work, and that teaching work helped me get the job that I have now. And so the wonderful reality of spending most of my days thinking about poetry and reading other people's poetry and supporting young people and more mature students in connecting to their own voice and finding their own expressivity. Like, to me, that's one of the, like, it doesn't get much better than that as far as a job that you have to go to get paid. I think it's pretty great.
1: That sounds great, to be able to have that passion lead into a career and having that career inspire others to go and find their passion similar to yours.
3: Mm-hmm.
1: That's amazing.
3: Yeah. Well, words are pretty amazing, right? Like, humans who made words, which is, and who use words, which is pretty much all of us, it's amazing. And poetry gets, is where you get to, is where you get to play with that and just really delight in the fact that we made words and we can, and we can make art with it. It's pretty great.
1: It is pretty great to make art out of words. You don't think about making art out of words, but it is an art form.
3: Mm-hmm. Absolutely.
1: What have been some of the more difficult parts of this journey and of your journey into your career?
3: I would say that because I really wanted to have a stable job at a university, I live in a town that's not the most supportive for me personally. As much as I love the environment that I work in and love the work, the cost of being able to do that has been personal. And, you know, it's not every day that a job comes up for a poet to work full-time at a university. So my hopes of maybe doing that in a location that's more diverse and that has a more diverse arts scene, like not just diverse in terms of people, which is extremely important for me, but also diverse in terms of the kind of art that's being made and the traditions that inform those arts, like a cosmopolitan environment is really great for creativity, but it's also what I need personally in order to be seen and feel like my whole self. I've tried to get jobs in places that I think would be more suitable, and so far that transition hasn't happened. And I mean, I speak pretty openly about it, even with the folks at my job. Like, I think that they know that I love them and that I love the job. And I think that they also know that I suffer a bit in a small town.
1: It's difficult to be in a small town where there's not that diversity of culture or of creativity, and love the job and love the working environment, but creativity is not always there in a small town.
3: There's creativity. It's just that the traditions that are informing it are much fewer, and often maybe folks haven't been exposed to as much. So I want to grow and learn, right? It's lovely to be in a teaching role all the time, or like, it's lovely to be in a teaching role, but sometimes I want to be in the learning role. and be fed.
1: It's the balance between teaching and learning, having the both together. Because you can't teach without learning, and you can't learn without teaching. It's almost the yin and the yang.
3: Mm-hmm. That's not to say that my students and my colleagues don't still teach me things. I think I'm speaking specifically around like my arts practice and my crafts, and also personally around cultural and ethnic and racial diversity.
1: Having the cultural, ethnic, and racial diversity is quite difficult when you get into the smaller towns in Canada.
3: Mm-hmm.
1: With that, don't go anywhere because there will be more on the Self-Advocate on CFRO Co-op Radio 100.5 FM with your host, Allison Klein.
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1: 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You can find me on Instagram and Twitter at Allison Mira. This episode is on poets and poetry that talk about mental health and mental illness, because World Mental Health Day is coming up soon on October 10th. Right now, I am talking with Dr. Sonnet Labbé, who is a poet and a professor at the Vancouver Island University. Fascinating books. She has published 3 books as well. So she is a published poet. Changing the tables a little, Sonnet. For those who have disabilities or are racialized or have mental health issues or mental illness, or any type of diversity, who want to become poets or start writing poetry, what's one piece of advice you would give to that person?
3: Well, first of all, let me see whether or not I can separate that question a bit, because I feel like anyone starting to write poetry, that any given identity that they might have that's naming some kind of group of people that they're in that's separate from a different group of people or has a different set of concerns than another group of people, that coming to writing to explore that is maybe a subcategory or a slightly separate goal than just writing poems. Because if somebody wants to write poems, like, they don't necessarily have to be, they can be an able-bodied, you know, 20-something white male who's really good-looking and tall and comes from money, right? They might still want to write poetry. And then somebody who's racialized and has had struggles and, you know, isn't able-bodied might also want to write about their own personal experiences and struggles. And both of those people deserve to know, like, they deserve to be connected to their own voice, and that only you have lived the life that you've lived. And therefore, if you stay true to speaking your dreams and opinions and thoughts and speculations grounded in your own experiences and your way of seeing the world. I mean, even if you're imagining fictional things, understanding that you yourself have or can speak from that unique experience of the world, then you'll be on the right track. It's not about sounding pretty in a certain way. It's not about saying it the right way. Like, it's not about conformity. If anything, the need or the helpfulness of knowing, say, good grammar or having a wide vocabulary, the only reasons that's important is to be able to express yourself as finely and accurately as you want to, and as other people, in ways that other people will be able to understand. So, first of all, for everybody, all human beings who want to write poems, go on with your bad selves and honor yourselves, and you can do it because you have a unique voice. As far as specifically speaking to folks who identify as marginalized, oppressed, discounted, disempowered from the mainstream of the society that they're in, I would say that poetry hopefully is one of the lowest barrier art forms that there is, right? Like you can use voice to text, you can use a pen and paper, right? You don't need an expensive studio to rent. You don't need materials to buy canvases. You don't need a whole big room to dance in. So it's as vast as your imagination. And I would hope that in poetry, you can find the freedom and power, the unlimited freedom and power that is yours to explore, and that poetry would be a place where you come to know your own power and know your own strength and know your own, feel your own intrinsic value, which is there whether you write poetry or not. But it's a great place to feel that and experience your own worth and your own uniqueness.
1: It is a low barrier way to express yourself and to have that uniqueness and finding that power within yourself. It's not one size fits all. It's finding that groove and having that low barrier way to talk about multiple issues.
3: Mm-hmm. And I think that if you've had a human experience, no matter how unique you think it is, chances are good that someone else will resonate with it. So if you are inclined to write and never show it to people because that's just what makes you feel better, that's amazing. But if you're also wondering, would anybody else want to read this? Yes, they would.
1: Lots of people would want to read poetry and want to read your unique voice.
3: Mm-hmm.
1: Because they might be able to resonate and be inspired to use their own voice for poetry.
3: Yes.
1: It's quite powerful that way.
3: Mm-hmm.
1: It is very powerful that way.
3: Many people who are not, say, either professional poets or students of poetry, people writing it themselves, the people who come to poetry not having had experience with it often are coming to poetry at very significant times in their life, right? Like, people might look for a poem for their wedding, or they might look for a poem to say at somebody's death, right? Or they're grieving the loss of someone and they want to see their grief put into words. And that's something that in some ways only poetry can offer. So all of those difficult experiences are potentially, like, once they're transmuted into poetry, are potentially healing for somebody else.
1: It can be very healing for someone else to write what's going on in their lives, especially difficult parts of their lives and those big transitions.
3: Mm-hmm.
1: Very much so. The big transitions of their lives, going through a difficult time in their lives, having the words or the feelings being expressed could be quite cathartic and quite healing.
3: Mm-hmm. And validating, too.
1: And validating, too. Very much so. For the future of diversifying poetry and the poetry world, what do you hope for that future?
3: I hope that we continue to value each other's voices. I hope that we continue to value reading. I hope we continue to value coming up with our own questions and doing our own research. So that's at so many levels of life. When I think of how easy it is to get an AI to answer a question for us, I am a little more concerned for everybody, right? Not for everyone. And for the risk to diversity that creates too, right? Because ideally, people are motivated by their own questions and go out and seek answers to their own questions, and have their own path of seeking those answers. And it feels like increasingly, even seeking answers and even asking questions and the kinds of answers that we're able to find are being increasingly homogenized. So I hope for educators, for policymakers, for parents, for young people to stay connected to their own voices and their own questions and their own ability to speak in the world, so that we continue to have a lot of different voices out there.
1: To have a lot of different voices out there and not use AI as much, to use our own voices and be able to have more diversity within the collective.
3: Mm-hmm.
1: How can the listener find you, Sonnet, and read one of your books, buy one of your books, read your poetry?
3: I think all of my books are still in print, so I would encourage people to go to their local bookseller, and you could look the books up online and then go to a local bookseller to order it. But if you're in a place where you can't access a local bookseller, Amazon will send you, will send you my books. So feel free to go and look there.
1: That's what I actually did. I went to my local bookseller. I went to Hager Books in Carisdale in Vancouver and bought your book, Killarno. So that's how I got.
3: Lovely.
1: That's how I got Killarno. And I also got your books out of the public library.
3: Oh, yeah, of course. That's another great way to find my books.
1: So that was even better.
3: Mm-hmm.
1: So go read Sonnet's poetry. Get your hands on it. Thank you so much, Sonnet, for talking with me today.
3: Thanks for inviting me, Allison. I had a great time.
0: Before ending this show, I would like to read a poem.
1: Dr. Sonnet Labbé.
0: And it's from her book,
1: Killarno.
0: The poem is called Bipolarity. I thought it would be great to finish this episode with this poem because it does talk about mental illness, which is all of this episode, poems and poets who discuss mental illness. For World Mental Illness and Mental Health Day, which is October 10th, Bipolarity. The long cubic function of my mood. Three axes. Space, movement, matter. One arm reaches along a gaseous blissness. The other approaches the hardest nothingful whole. The stupid numeracy of the heartbeats series. The arbitrary meaning of XXXY, sleeping bodies, hard driven,
5: by the Boolean beat of ones and o's in me. The Fibonacci conscience wakes weeping, shakes the fractal nervous core geometry. Water rises to the surface. I apply the cold poultice of rational logic, try to freeze the ebb and flow. But now, yes, now, no. I think, therefore, I think I know, but am probably just a Libran aggregate, dwelling on the dangerous pore of the origin. I really liked reading Sonnet's poems. I hope you buy one of her books. That poem was called Bipolarity by
1: Dr. Sonnet Labbé,
5: and it was from her book,
1: Polarno. This has been The Self-Advocate on CFRO Co-op Radio 100.5 FM with your host, Allison Klein. You can find me on Instagram and Twitter at Allison Mira. 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To end out this show, let's put on our outro theme song, Better Miracle by Kyprios. Kyprios is a Vancouver-based rapper. Even though he doesn't have a disability, the song, Better Miracle, talks about having a better tomorrow, but not a miracle. 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
1: Welcome to Hope Dialogue. I'm Don Schaefer. Our guest today is Brian McBay, an artist, cultural organizer, and co-founder and executive director of 221A, a Vancouver-based organization working at the intersections of art, culture, land, and community. As cities become more expensive, artists and cultural organizations are often among the first to be displaced. Studios disappear, independent spaces close, neighborhoods change, and something less visible can disappear with them. The relationships, histories, and a sense of belonging that make a place a community. Brian and his colleagues have been exploring a different model, treating land and cultural space as something that can be held for the long-term public good, rather than simply bought and sold and redeveloped according to the demands of the real estate market. So what happens to a city when the people who create its culture, who can no longer afford to live or work there? Who gets to shape the places we share? And more importantly, are there different ways of thinking about ownership that might allow communities and culture to remain? So introduce yourself. Tell us who you are, what you do, why you do it.
2: My name is Brian McBay. I guess, you know, I'm the executive director of 221A. We are a nonprofit cultural space operator out here, mostly Musqueam, Squamish, Tsleil-Waututh lands. I was born in Calgary and then ended up in Winnipeg, where I would consider my formative years. Winnipeg is, my dad worked for the railway, so we ended up over there. And I think I'm a Winnipegger. 21 years ago, we moved over here. I moved over here for university. And within the first semester, we started 221A, which was not really a plan of any great ambition, but a student club that formed, and then that's become sort of, let's call it, a place to grow as an adult and also build community and relationships.
1: I'm curious, what were the initial conversations for 221A? You just started school, and I'm trying to envision what the original conversation was like.
2: You can imagine a number of international students with local students saying, we want a place to speak to each other outside of class, the class framework. And, you know, eventually we came up with a fancy language, which we called anti-infantilization, which is basically youth empowerment.
1: Yeah.
2: And a number of us had our own opinion about the way university was going, and wanted to find a place to speak. And then, you know, once you start speaking, you realize it takes actually some, you have to think a lot. And so it became a place, a social place, but also one of intellectual development. And then eventually one of, I think, like pragmatic kind of organizing. But we were driven by, I think, there was a clear division of students who went into design and then some who went into art. And for us, that became the first kind of opposition that animated us of saying, why design? Why art? You know, why these different and distinct ways of being? Because we found the arts had its problems of being kind of an individual genius sort of practice, but that it was so good at social commentary. And we found design was in its everydayness so incredible, yet lacked this kind of awareness of its own power. And at the same time, you know, this kind of material end of the earth in terms of consumerism. So this sort of collaborative spirit of design, this very functional everydayness to it, and then art being sort of sequestered and more of a luxury. So we wanted to bring those together. Still do, I think.
1: I'm wondering what it was like for you 20 years ago, moving from Winnipeg, going to school, and really immersing yourself in your family history. I mean, that would have been a great opportunity to walk the streets and get to know the stores, the people, the community. Mm. What was that like?
2: Yeah, it was interesting. Like, you know, I joke, you know, I didn't know I was Chinatown royalty. Turns out I am, you know. I don't think I had a directness to Chinatown, a connection that close. You know, my mom was a generation running around on the street with friends and things. But I do remember, you know, my mom always, oh, you know, your grandfather would walk on the streets 6 days a week, and he'd work 6 a.m. to 6 p.m. and then he'd stay after work, you know, so very busy and in that 4 or 5 block radius. So I would walk around there and imagine sort of walking the same streets, but there was sort of intangible connection there. And then as we got more into the built environment, the relationships started to emerge, which again, I had no expectation. you know, leaving school, it took us 3 years in school before we started thinking about what would be outside of school. And then we started graduating, and that's when we ended up really in Chinatown, and I started to find some connection points. I think, you know, it really started when we knocked on a door and asked if we could rent a space. You know, we find out, oh, this used to be a bakery. Oh, my grandfather used to run a bakery. And then, you know, the owner of the bakery, you know, thought of my grandfather like this kind of auntie uncle kind of character, and would be able to describe and with warmth sort of the relationship there. And, you know, so then went from sort of building to building, and in relationships started to continue to come out, which was unexpected. Now I think of it as kind of a precondition for any of us doing whatever we're doing. You know, we're just sort of doing what they set up, and we happen to land in.
1: How did art enter your life?
2: I think in Winnipeg, you know, there's a lot of time in the basement to hang out.
1: Especially during winter.
2: Yeah, especially during winter. So I think my brother and I and other kids, we would you know, skateboard and do all sorts of stuff. And during the winter, we'd be sort of locked indoors, and so end up getting into music. I think it was sort of a way to sort of, I think it's the best way to be a teenager. I don't know, to express one's one's experience without destroying everything. So that's in a way, I think a very precious time for me. Like jam sessions with friends. Like I just remember locking eyes with friends and us coming up with something and being like, "Wow, that was just." It's just totally like our soul was opened up for a second, you know, just like, you know, eating really good food and being able to reflect on it. So those moments of, maybe it was before my prefrontal cortex existed, but it felt like there was the opportunity to connect with people, reflect on social experience. And then, you know, I got into visual art and all that, and I think it was sort of assumed that I would, you know, there wasn't too many kids in school that were like me. Like there was a predominantly white community, of course, very diverse, but maybe 5 or 6 kids out of, you know, a few hundred that were kids of color. And for me, because I'm mixed, I'm fourth generation, you know, my dad is European descent, but adopted, so we don't know too much about him. But is that's where I get my cool last name, and so I think the hybridity of coming and being sort of othered, but a bit confused, because I could navigate the language, I could navigate these different spaces. So I think art just allows for that hybridity to be better expressed. Maybe in a way that kids and adults at the time, you know, I think what I was going through in terms of understanding race was fairly advanced. It was like graduate degree or something. It's like a 4-year old. Yeah, my parents, I remember they would, people would come up to my dad and be like, wow, it's so nice of you to sort of choose to be with this person who's minoritized. Obviously it's very problematic. And, my mom's side would be like, why would you abandon us, and choose to move off with this railroad dad. So I've always had that friction, and also at the same time, I think it's been a source of great strength. And I think Canada, this is me just sort of going off, so you can stop me whenever.
1: No, this is fascinating.
2: I think the polarity of difference, the Americans, of course, they have the melting pot, which is sort of ignorant to its own roots in a way. But I think here we romanticize the other in a way that the polarity can be kind of apathy, and the polarity can be, accentuating that difference. But the complicated part of belonging together is about synthesizing and understanding each other's differences, not necessarily smoothing over it like a melting pot, but something a bit more fractured and strained and fraught, but more beautiful, and the blossoming of that. And I think it all connected back in a way to Chinatown. And nowadays I do a lot of speaking about Chinatown as a very diverse place. We kind of name, I think it's labeled Chinatown as a form of kind of Orientalism that allowed it to persist. It was a more of acceptable way of saying this is that area with those people, which happened to be mostly Chinese. So let's call it Chinatown instead of 17 other groups and whatever else that's going on. So it's always been a site of hybridity. And for me, that's something that I've, come to practice, I guess, in everything I do, is seeing people's, their different colors and where they come from, and not being romantic about authenticity, only living on the margins.
1: Yeah. Now I want you to think about this. My question to you was, how did art enter your life? And we just went through this historical, cultural, lived experience walk with you of how you got here, which I'm incredibly grateful for. And we are not simple people. We all have our stories. We all have some rich history that we bring to conversation. So thank you. For somebody who doesn't know about 221A, can you explain what it is, how it works, and what's changed from the early days till now?
2: Well, I think the anxious type would want me to just explain what we have and what we do. The longer answer, the more poetic one, would take a little bit more patience, but which we have a much easier time explaining it to folks who have patience. But I'll just say we operate cultural spaces, so about 115 units of artist studios and cultural facilities like art galleries, as well as housing, affordable housing, mostly geared towards low-income folks. And four of those projects are in the Downtown East Side, Chinatown area. Of the 10 that we've been involved with, three of them are with the City of Vancouver, so we partner with them quite a bit. We also receive funding and support to program artistic activities, which for us has taken the form of fellowships, these kind of residency programs where there's a payment of a living wage stipend to three artists, and those artists over the course of 18 months create a project which then the public is invited to come and take part in. And we're about a staff 20 our our board is fairly active. What has changed over the years? Well, I would say who we serve and how we are accountable and what systems are in place have changed. And I would say also our collaborations with different organizations and bodies, funding bodies, government has also created a shape of a certain type of what 221A can be. Another way, like yesterday, sometimes I describe 221A as a weed that grew out of the sidewalk in the back alley, and it happens to be bearing fruit. It was sort of an accident in the sense that the real estate here in Vancouver, for any of the listeners who don't know, is in a kind of extreme state of sort of self-termination, in that we create commodities out of all of the properties here, and in doing so have allowed for a market to emerge of speculation that continually undermines living people here. And so in that kind of hostile atmosphere, we are sort of just trying to breathe in some oxygen into that world. And I think using Chinatown as a kind of historical framework, that a community who's had to come together to survive, that's sort of the way we see 221A now, is artists who are, for the most part, losing their spaces and their opportunities to be a part of the city. So keeping artists in the city would be what we want to do. The big change is that, you know, when you're starting out as a small group, and especially us, we're a lot of young people, 18 years old, up to 25, kind of like really a small group. You are the audience, you're the creators, you're the owners, and you're the community, and you're the staff. We have, over the years, sort of built out these tenants and governance members and staff, and so we've had to create and relationship to the public, of course, and so we've had to create systems that help to ensure that there is reputable community involvement in the organization in the different areas, and at the same time maintaining accountability with our partners and relationships.
1: It's not a simple thing. It's a you often talk about

0: not dissimilar to co-ops, but that can access government support and at the same time build a kind of ethical way of being in community. That's really what we've offered, is trying to create a space of trust with community to work with real estate, which is just, you know, real estate, as soon as you say it, everyone's just upset. So we are hopefully taking Billy Ray Belcourt's, he described it in, he's a poet out here, and described the English language as being a dominant system. And he said we must use dominant tools against themselves to instrumentalize themselves.
1: Yeah.
0: And so we hope that, you know, with real estate, through offering these kind of social system software for working with it, that we can build out kind of a tenant class platform to have a right to the city.
1: When you walk through these spaces, how do you feel?
0: I mean, they're all kind of melancholic, I guess. I don't know. Maybe what I mean is, the spaces that we operate, our goal is to have them functional and safe and comfortable, people to feel meaningful. And for me, I think of sort of long-term, how these might not exist. I mean, six of the projects we're involved with are privately owned, so they have this kind of longevity that's only based on the market. So they're exposed to that speculative element I was talking about earlier, that appreciation and value that is, you know, some of these properties appreciate value at $100,000 a year, $500,000 a year. And so you can imagine they're making more money than a person. You know, they're just being there. So our goal is to find a succession model to sort of move above and beyond what we've done. And that's why I'm just so down on ourselves. I mean, it's not a very good sales pitch for investment in what we're doing. But, you know, I think we are a decent property manager. We're good at doing the math and making sure things are equitable and explaining to people how real estate works. But I think at the end of the day, there is a kind of an asset level that community needs to be tapped into. And so that's the direction we're trying to head.
1: We're going to take a short break and come right back.
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1: Welcome back to Central City Foundation's Hope Dialogue. So I'm curious, what happens to a neighborhood when the artists, small organizations, and cultural spaces that help give it character no longer can afford to be there? You're resisting that.
0: I mean, we're trying to.
1: Yeah.
0: Definitely. A lot of the larger institutions, and this happens in, let's call it, great cities around the world, the big institutions tend to find a way to work with government and others, let's call it mainstream culture, to be able to get some kind of infrastructure and support. It's the small and medium-sized nonprofits, just like small business to a degree, that are creating so much value for communities. And, you know, I would call it a precondition to a good economy, is that people have spaces to get to know one another. And art spaces are where people ask some of those difficult questions that are, in the English language, hard to ask, you know. And so back to the kind of earlier discussion of difference and culture, art spaces are where sort of people can practice

0: and make sense of the life we have. And in doing that, heal, but also come up with ideas, build relationships, and learn, hey, actually my neighbor is pretty incredible. And that relationship that we have, which is the density and richness of being in a city, you know, it's the only reason we're here is to be near each other. I mean, there's probably some, you know, we want to eat each other's food too, but, yeah. So the food's going to suck. Everything's going to suck. But, yeah, I think it is about, that social, connection that is, very difficult to find in clinical kind of master planned, spaces. And we're being master planned out of the city. You know, the formula doesn't include sort of groups of artists coming together and getting into a building. You need global financing to open up a coffee shop in most of these buildings. So,
1: can a city continue to call itself a creative city if the people who make its culture can't afford to live and work there?
0: I mean, creativity is not necessarily linked to a struggle around affordability. There is people with money who have do creative things. You know, interestingly enough, and just to be a little bit spicy on your show, I was at Oak Ridge Mall, was it yesterday, a few days ago? And they call themselves the cultural hub of the city. So I would say there's kind of levels of simulation that happen of, you know, I think social sustainability comes from, you know, the bonds of institutions, from relationships and history. And for me, collective memory is the basis of our heritage. And without being able to express those unofficial stories and make them official, we sort of continually dislocate our own sort of the basis of who we are, which I think is necessary for any creative society. So in a sense, creativity can be seen as an act that is, you know, at the level of the hand, you know, people doing interesting software development or making art that are maybe globally middle-class folks who come to town, make art. But I think there is a relationship to the city's identity and to the history of relationships here that is critical to how, what makes a creative city. So I'll say no. I'll just say no.
1: Okay. how receptive has the city of Vancouver been to your work?
0: It's interesting. I think, and I'm just speaking very frankly, I don't really have any communications person telling me what to say. So,
1: I mean, do you feel supported?
0: Yeah, I think I'll put it this way. The about 10 years of solid bureaucrat power went into 221A. And I would say what I mean by that is folks who work at the city all the way up to the senior management have been very supportive with the shift in politics more recently where bureaucrats, and this is at all levels of government, are sort of more do your dutiful job and the market knows what's best kind of thing. That's really swung back in. So for us, the political end of it needs to be more amped up. And so we're only seeing support if politicians are really on them. And so even if empirically we say this is a sensible thing, you know, it's a very sensible thing. Financially, all these other things, we've got all lined up for you. It makes sense. You know, it's got to also be really championed by at the political level. But I think the city of Vancouver, like the staff sort of lower down, or, you know, they can't do the sleight of hand of just saying, we're going to sneak you in here and somehow some budget's going to happen and that's going to work, you know. And that sleight of hand, like, really we require deep, and we require good leadership with deep connections to community, because the leadership are the ones who have to be able to sell us without being dishonest. So the sleight of hand, that gestures can be problematic. Yeah, it's dishonest to a degree. So I think, you know, yes, the city's been supportive. We've been we're in an arranged marriage with the city. You know, we're the junior partner. So three of the projects we're working on, we continue to work on more projects with them, which we are grateful for. At the same time, you know, we feel like we're doing all the dishes in our partnership.
1: So that seems to have been the catalyst, or that feels like the catalyst for the transition from, or the understanding that finding artists cheaper rent wasn't enough. I'm curious what's led you from providing space to thinking about who actually owns the land. So it seems to be another way forward.
0: Yeah, I think part of it is the rent, you know, keeping permanent affordability as a possibility for artists who grant income and other forms of income have not kept up, of course, with real estate, let alone inflation. So more and more of government funding is just supporting private landlords, you know, so finding a way to recycle those funds back into arts and culture, back into social impact is one of the benefits of it. I think, at the most kind of basic level, it's about what is the rent. But I think the idea of co-ownership, or let's call it recommoning of space for public benefit is also about sort of identity of the city. It's about who belongs, and so it is square footage. There's a rent component. There's long-term affordability, but it's also about assets and having control in a private property paradigm that gives true kind of citizenship. Let's put it that way. To those who have that type of a stake in this city. And I think our goal to have interest in the land is not about extraction in the sense of that same kind of game of appreciation, resale, and speculation. It's to work to decommodify those that work. So I think there's a very pragmatic component, and then there's like a more intellectual and spiritual element.
1: So can you talk about what a cultural land trust is, how it works, and what does community owned actually mean?
0: In Chinatown, many Chinese families couldn't purchase property themselves. It was not legal. So folks came together and purchased buildings collectively under a corporate entity, and they founded these Chinese Benevolent Associations, and they still exist today. There's about 40 buildings in Chinatown owned by these associations, and it's based on family clans from across Canada, and that's part of why Chinatown hasn't fully been redeveloped, actually. And that history of collective ownership also spans other cultures, of course. The land trust movement, African-American farmers, it sort of also comes in variety of places around the world. And, it's a cooperative ownership of property. So the concept was to apply housing you see these conservation trusts for natural resource or sort of areas, but in housing, it's common for low income affordability, where again trying to get into applying permanent affordability. So we wanted to see, is it possible to apply this idea of a land trust, a community land trust, to cultural spaces. And so working with nonprofits as the kind of homeowner, if you will, who would work with a larger, what we call a grandparent kind of entity that would support financing and a kind of portfolio approach to real estate, and then build the governance structure to connect those reputable tenants and artists into the ownership structure. So there is a and at the same time make those connection points with government and others. And where we see this as being particularly opportunistic is that, you know, there's a lot of a desire to support culture at all levels of government. But again, often it lands in these mainstream kind of older institutions where the actual projects are, you know, where can we actually spend the money? And it's the small and medium sized nonprofits aren't able to come up with a shovel ready project in at that scale that can attract the capital from government. So it is, it's the idea of it is it's a capital platform that's growth oriented. Our goal is to have 30 buildings by 2050. Yeah. And we just recently got a donation or bequeathed property from the late Dr. Lynn Pinkerton on the west side. It's a house. So that's pretty cool.
1: So that's your first property.
0: That's right. It's the first, let's call it, piece of paper that is registered at the land title office.
1: So what's that mean for you? What happens next?
0: Well, it's a fairly modest property in the sense that it's a house on the west side. At the same time, of course, it has a lot of financial value. We see it as an opportunity to honor the legacy and honor the spirit of the Pinkerton estate. And what that is artists, scholars and others who spent many years in this house, visiting, making music, making art, and also at the same time finding some security and a place to live and belong. So we will be doing a community visioning session in terms of how we actually will use this property, but we imagine arts nonprofits working together to maximize this sort of use of the property. The land trust itself, we think, will benefit, of course, from the story of the property and those relationships, but also about being able to have an asset on the balance sheet makes a big difference in terms of when you walk into Van City or another lender and say, hey, there's this building in Chinatown. Maybe we should we would like to buy it. We've got these artists lined up who have poor credit, but they've been paying us rent and we could get a mortgage. We've got government who's willing to put in some funding. But often lenders will say, that looks a bit too risky, or we're going to give you such a high interest rate, it's not going to be possible. So having this home means the land trust can leverage that property to a degree. You know, you need to do it in a smart way, but yes, that it sort of opens many doors, because at the end of the day, lenders are looking at their financial benefits from this and their risk tolerance.
1: So in many ways, this is a game changer.
0: Oh, it's a miracle.
1: Yeah. No.
0: It's a generational miracle. Yeah.
1: Let's take a short break and come back.
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1: Welcome back to Central City Foundation's Hope Dialogue. I have a couple of questions that have just come out of this conversation. One of them is, if you and I had met in 2005 when you were going to school and I had said or asked a question something like, so what do you want to be when you grow up? Or what do you think you want to do when you get out of school? Did you have any idea we'd be having this kind of conversation?
0: I think at that point, I would have assumed I'd be in the design kind of trade. Yeah, I don't think I would have this type of conversation. No, I think as a teenager, it was very much more existential, less of a, I will be a working person getting a job and stuff, much more of a state of how do we survive the future? This, you know, that kind of big questions. So
1: the other question I had was a comment you made where you said the level of support for arts and culture is seen from all levels of government. And I found that actually, you know, really refreshing, because I think that speaks to who we are individually more so than it does that I work for the government or I work for City Hall, or it speaks to our love or our passion for the arts, which I thought was really telling.
0: There's this a very high support for the arts, but there's very low funding. So it's yesterday we were joking, oh, 221A has a portfolio career. You know, people use this language now, portfolio career, instead of gig economy, which is having many, you know, many kind of jobs, many hats. So I think that, yeah, certainly the environment is, there is like a deep sense of support, I think, in people's bones. Like they understand the need to, for culture, for belonging, for access to culture, the public appreciation of art, for those experiences, that what comes from that. People really feel it and understand it across the spectrum. But the systems and institutions in place are pretty weak, meager, I would say, in the sense that the, you know, primary funding that is going to these larger institutions, those institutions are going through their own legacy of challenges and difficulties. And we kind of, in a way, have like these two or three horses in the running, like for all of our culture, for all of Canada. You know, it's like we've got these, these are the institutions, and, you know, that's kind of it. And if they do well, then we all do well. If they don't do well, then, well, that's kind of it.
1: I was encouraged by your comment because it reminds me of seeing a street musician who stops me in my tracks because they're so good. Or the other day I found a painted rock by one of my granddaughters from Bulgaria who's visiting here. And it was just a tiny little rock that she had painted, which was beautiful. And it's those moments that open us up. And I think we all know it. We all intuitively carry that thing that says we want to be opened up. We want to appreciate art in all of its many forms. So I'm encouraged that that even though there's some bureaucracy attached, that there is a compassion and an understanding of what it means. I heard you speak recently about art, Chinese cultural history, place and belonging, which is near and dear to me. When you walk through Chinatown today, what do you see that many of us may not see or that we miss?
0: I think my experience of Chinatown is already a sort of aging character, let's put it that way. So, you know, I feel like the heyday of Chinatown was in the 1970s, and maybe the heyday of everything, I have no idea, but that was a time of real becoming and belonging and relationships and good food and, you know, late nights and all those things, early mornings as well, hard work, people making a go for their lives. So I see a kind of, I know there's a lot of real relationships still, you know, every day there and struggle. You know, I spent so many hours walking through the alleys. So I think I see the social sustainability of, like, and I've said this before, bringing Chinatown elsewhere is sort of what I've been advocating for, bringing Chinatown elsewhere rather than seeing it as a space, a kind of sore point of need that we need to save Chinatown, but rather bringing these the social bonds and those material relations to co-finance buildings, to co-finance businesses and relationships and so, for example, I'll give you one kind of viewpoint, which is, you know, a lot of Chinese benevolent associations also became a site of financing. So my great grandfather was chair or something like that of the Chinese Benevolent Association, which was the main association across Canada that brought, it's like a political body. They would do financing, and you can imagine everyone brings a bit of money to the table, and then there's a lottery, well, a kind of pre-vetted lottery of who gets the potential money. One of the lucky few get the money to start a business, to buy a home, you know, something like that. And everyone in the neighborhood now is watching this person. So they started their laundromat or their restaurant, and everyone says, well, I'm at once jealous because they got the money, and I want them to do well because they better pay it back because we need the money. You know? And so there was a social, let's call it. So every day your aunties and uncles will be staring at you like, how come you weren't here in the morning? You know,
1: yeah.
0: Why weren't you sweeping the sidewalk at 6 a.m.? So you, the amount of like sort of interfamily pressure. And so I imagine that when I see Chinatown, I also imagine, yeah, sort of a lot of older experiences and relationships. And I can't help but feel like someone in my position, people who have some family royalty, let's call it, of that neighborhood, but can navigate this dominant world and understands the bureaucracy and those relationships, like we do need to find ways to invest in this neighborhood. And that's what comes to mind. It just hits me over the head. Sometimes I'm aghast and a bit emotional when I see things missing, but you know, it is, it's kind of the way it is.
1: So same question about Winnipeg, because I know it reasonably well, having spent some time there. How would you talk about it?
0: I mean, Wapakoneta is cool. That's what I would say about Manitoba, but I don't go there very much. My family, we sold our home, and I helped my mom out when she did that. I don't know when that was, maybe 10 years ago, but when I went back and helped with a garage sale, what I can tell you is my neighborhood was a lot more colorful. They had, I was selling, I'm not sure if it's just the garage sale culture, but we had like, so this Nigerian family from down the street, and it was a pretty white neighborhood. So it was also, and he's driving a bus for a living and was able to buy a home. So that, you know, just tells you something. And I was selling those luggages that are significantly too big now for any airline. You know? Yeah. Yeah. And he's talking me down from $2 to 50 cents. And so I'm like, you know, this is it's a happening place. This is like, you know, sometimes I feel some, you know, I do really have a part of me in Winnipeg still, even though I've got no, you know, family over there or anything like that. So, but yeah, I wouldn't be able to comment on the culture too much.
1: Any memories or learnings or values that you picked up as a kid in Winnipeg that travel with you?
0: Oh yeah. So, I mean, it's, you know, Winnipeg's known at that time as the murder capital. At the same time, it was the Slurpee capital and the place where people used the most amount of coupons and the product testing environment for the most hostile of consumers or something like that. So, I think Winnipeg doesn't see itself as a B city, let alone a city or a world-class city like we do out here. And therefore, its own speculation of its image is sort of deflated. And I think in that there's a history of Louis Riel and Métis culture, that kind of fracturing of the past that is a lot more owned and upfront. And I think that alone also opens doors. I remember in every kind of excessive amount of snow, I mean, we're really good with removing snow, like, and we being Winnipeg is like, you know, they're good at removing snow, but sometimes they, you know, it was just too much. So we'd be, everyone would be helping each other out. And that kind of atmosphere was very critical to my understanding of just spontaneous relationships and helping each other out in a very physical way. Walking into school every day, with the frozen, snow below my feet. My brother, we did a project called Other Colors, which was, Vancouver, I think it was the Vancouver Heritage Foundation. They put out a thing called True Colors. And True Colors was a painting, home repainting program to paint your house back to Victorian Edwardian era colors. And it was quite popular right before the Olympics and in Strathcona, of course, a very, diverse neighborhood that had painted homes over many decades. And so we were, of course, troubled by this True Colors. What is this? This kind of colonial colors. So we came up with this Other Colors where we asked artists and also social historians to come up with different colors, a different palette that when our intention, we tried to raise enough money to create a competing grant program that we could offer to homeowners to paint their homes. And my brother chose, he called it Canadian Urban Nighttime Snow. And it was, the color's orange, right? Because the lights are these kind of orangish tone. Yeah. And any of us in the snowy landscape of Canada walking, we know that your entire nighttime is orange. And he would, he said jokingly, like, you're gentrifying my childhood when you change these things to LEDs, you know. It's kind of, you know, it's a lot about, you know, social history and gentrification and all of that. So an example of what we take with us when we walk around. And
1: good memories. That's fun.
0: Yeah.
1: What haven't we talked about that we should? What have I missed?
0: I mean, I think one thing I would say is there's about 300 arts nonprofits in the city, most of them in the private real estate market. And they are closing down or entering downloading more and more risk onto individuals who kind of do things for free. And I think what we have is more of a deficit of coordination amongst those nonprofits. And I'm not sure if that speaks more broadly to policy within Canada, because we like to do the sprinkling things. Like, funders love to sprinkle the regional issues, you know, give some to Bowen Island, give some to, you know, and they sprinkle everything around. And it's the easiest way to keep everyone quiet. As a result, you have these competing mini organizations, but a lot of them have been around for decades. They do incredible work. And, you know, our studies that we've done show that the 400,000 square feet we've lost over the last 10 years would cost $3.3 billion to replace in the current construction costs. Mm. So we see coordination as a survival, but we also see it as a smart policy move, and that investment at that layer also can bring culture a bit more to the present, and we can enter these conversations from a position of honesty and truth and relationships. And that's, you know, I think the picture of 300 organizations, you know, you might say, oh, that's way too many, but these are your small theaters, galleries and music venues, artist studios, places people making things, that once they're gone, getting them into a new tower is very tough. It's like, and it's, you know, it becomes a different thing. So I hope to implore those who are listening here to get in touch with me if you know of a property that has a kind of philanthropic-oriented landowner, or a development, or work in government. Certainly that'll be my pitch. I haven't done a very good job doing a pitch today. So
1: no, I thought you were great, but that's my other question would be, that's what gives you hope. And you just told us. So how do we find you?
0: Yeah, 221A.ca. We also have a cultural land trust website, but 221A will be the easiest way to find me. And, you know, I'm around, so, and I enjoy art. So if the future has more art, then I'll have more hope.
1: That's a great quote. Thank you. I really want to thank you for hanging out with us and talking about what you do and really why you do it. It's been great getting to know you. Thank you.
0: You as well. Thanks so much.
1: We've been talking with Brian McBay, co-founder and executive director of 221A. Brian's work asks us to think differently about the places that make a city a community, who gets to belong, who gets to create, and how we protect spaces that might otherwise disappear. You can learn more about Brian and the work of 221A at 221A.ca. I'm Don Schaefer. Thanks for listening. 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

0: this station and the more than 250 across the country like it need your support. 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
1: Ready to hear what they've got? 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
3: Hello, my name is Ayana, and today we're going to have a little chat about music. Well, more specifically, why it's such an important part in our daily lives. And to start off, I'm just going to talk a little bit about how sound works and how we can hear music and sound. So, when music is played, or any sound that you hear, it makes sound waves in the air. And the outer ear catches those waves, which then travel through a narrow passageway called the ear canal. The sound waves arrive at the eardrum, which is a membrane roughly half the size of a dime. They make the eardrum vibrate, which then vibrates 3 tiny bones in your ear. These bones amplify or increase the sound vibrations and send them to the cochlea. The cochlea is filled with fluid, and the sound vibrations make this fluid ripple, which creates more waves. Hair-like structures called the sterocilia sit on top of hair cells and are grouped together as cell bundles inside the cochlea. The hair cells ride these waves, and the hair bundles are moved. The hair bundle on top of the cell turns these motions into electrical signals. As the hair bundles are moved, ions rush into the top of the hair cells, causing the release of chemicals at the bottom of the hair cells. The chemicals stick to the auditory nerve cells and create an electrical signal which travels along the auditory nerve to the brain. Different hair cells respond to different frequencies of sound. The hair cells at the base of the cochlea detect higher pitched sounds such as a flute. The cells towards the top of the spiral detect lower sounds such as a trumpet or a trombone. At the very top, the hair cells detect the lowest pitched sounds such as a tuba. The auditory nerve carries electrical signals to the brain, which interprets the messages as sounds that we recognize and understand. Let's not forget that music is a universal language. No matter what country you live in or what language you speak, music can give you profound emotional responses, positive effects on social bonding, and transformative changes in the brain. Another cool thing about music is that it can be beneficial for the parental development. It's scientifically proven that playing music through tiny speakers at a soft level strengthens the mother-infant bond. Playing music can also improve the mood and well-being of not only pregnant women, but people of all ages. Which leads me to my next point, which is that music is usually very good for your mental state. It lowers cortisol levels and impacts emotional states such as stress, anxiety, and even depression. It can make managing pain more tolerable. For example, when I have period cramps, I often play upbeat music to lift my mood. Not only can it trigger emotional memories, but playing calming music or certain sounds can give you a much better sleep quality. There are a lot of people who listen to music daily. 81% of Gen Zs and millennials listen to music at least once a day, while 56% of adults aged 50 to 60 years old listen to music every day. 70% of active seniors listen to music daily. Now, let me make sure that you guys all get your share of music for today. The song that I'm going to play is by a formal local band here in Vancouver, and they're called Kauparina. Unfortunately, they broke up in 2019, but it's still one of my favorite bands to this day. I found this band while I was watching the show Stranger Things, and one of the characters, I kind of looked into their background more because they sounded pretty interesting, and I accidentally found out that they have a band. So this is Greyhound by Kauparina.

So that was Greyhound by Calperino. Definitely go check out more of their music. Thanks for listening. This is CFRO 100.5 FM, Co-op Radio, and the Youth Radio Power Hour.

Hi, I'm ShinyBookLover83, and I wanted to talk about Twilight. You know, the vampire romance published in 2005 by Stephanie Meyer. I'm here to talk about some really amazing songs and playlists from Twilight. This first song that you will be listening to shows up in the first movie, right at the end. Ladies and Gentlemen, Flightless Bird, American Mouth by Iron and Wine.

That was Flightless Bird American Mouth, made by Iron and Wine, also known as singer-songwriter Sam Beam, who has released music since 2002 with 43 albums, EPs, singles, and remixes on Spotify globally. Now enough about that last brilliant song. This next one I have was showcased in the second Twilight movie, New Moon. Make sure you're listening for Rosalind by Bon Iver and St. Vincent.

0: That was Rosalind by two brilliant bands, Bon Iver and St. Vincent. Fun fact, that is one of my favorite songs in the whole saga. And another fun fact for all the Radiohead fans out there, Tom York, the frontman of Radiohead, made an amazing song for the Twilight saga named Hearing Damage. If this was interesting to you, I definitely would recommend you check out some locally made Twilight playlists on Spotify. I would also like to make a small shout out to my two Twilight-loving best friends, and there's only one thing that I have to say. Pickle Pepsi, if you know, you know. Which only leaves one question. Are you Team Edward or Team Jacob? Just a reminder, you are listening to 100.5 CFRO Co-op Radio.
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3: 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And here we have a story titled Remembering Uriah. Maddie the Cyclops wiped the beads of sweat off her forehead with her arm and stretched her arms towards the ceiling. "Hey, Tyson," she called. Her boss, Tyson, looked up from his window. "Yes?" He sounded slightly annoyed. He must have been planning a new car model, because that's really the only time he gets snappy. "May I take my lunch break early? I forgot to have breakfast," she said. "Okay, as long as you're back by 10. She looked at the clock. It read 9:30. Perfect.

0: just enough time to bring her food to the park next to her work. She grabbed her lunch bag, walked down the hall, out the door into the park. She was heading toward her favorite spot under a tree when she heard sniffling. She followed the sound to a willow tree and saw a girl around her age with hair of snakes with bright colors of pink, orange, and yellow scales. A similar colored scales were speckled along her face, legs, and arms that looked almost like freckles. The girl looked up at her with big, sad amber eyes, and the girl wiped her eyes with her hands, and that's when Maddie realized that the tips of her fingers were slightly see-through. Maddie had heard that that meant people in the human part of the world are starting to forget your myth. "You good?" Maddie said. The Gorgon girl started to nod, but then shook her head. "No, not really," she sighed. "Want to talk about it?" Maddie asked, sitting down next to her. "Sure," the Gorgon said. "I'm Maddie, by the way," Maddie said. "I'm Lariya," she said. "My alarm started beeping. Oh, I gotta get back to work. Maybe we can meet back here at 4 if you don't have anything better to do?" she said, a bit awkwardly. "Sounds good to me," Lariya said. 6 hours later, Maddie walked back to the park. She spotted Uriah sitting on a bench by the stream that ran through the park. "Hey," Maddie called. She walked over to the bench and sat down. "Hey," Uriah said. "You wanted to talk?" She nodded and let out a sigh. "I'm starting to fade, but my sisters aren't, and we always said that when we faded we would be together because we were in the same story, but people are starting to forget me and still remember them, just because I can't turn people to stone or I'm super strong. And now I'm gonna have to face whatever happens after you fade alone." She was crying. Maddie sat there feeling quite awkward. "Do you, want a hug?" Maddie asked. Uriah nodded, so Maddie wrapped her long arms around Uriah's midsection and gave her a hug. "Is there anything we can do to stop you from fading?" Maddie asked. Uriah tilted her head, thinking. "I mean, if I could travel to the human side and get people to remember me, but that's impossible. I can never get enough money to book a beetle flight and jog people's memories in time," she said dejectedly. Ooh, I'm going to the human side this weekend. I could bring you with me, and we can make some friends, tell them who we are, they'll remember you, and then the problem will be solved," Maddie said excitedly. Uriah didn't seem as excited. "It's not that easy. I can't make friends. Everyone but my sisters don't like me," she said, sadly. "Well, I know that's not true. I like you, and I'm pretty sure I'm not your sister," Maddie said humorously. Uriah let out a soft laugh. "Okay, let's do it." 2 days later, they got on a beetle to the human side. When they got to the human city, Vancouver, they went over to the hotel that they had booked, for it was quite late, and went to bed. The next morning, they wake up ate breakfast. "Where should we go today?" Uriah asked Maddie, who thought for a moment, and then said, "I think the mall would be a good place to find people. Let's go there." She got up and paid the bill for their food. "That sounds good to me," Uriah said. Her arms and ears were partially faded by then, but she still had a few days. At the mall, they walked up to a person who looked about a year older than Maddie. "Hi, I'm Maddie, and this is Uriah. What's your name?" The person looked rather startled. "Gotta go." The person turned around and walked swiftly away. "Well, that was rude," Maddie said. She turned to Uriah, who looked quite defeated. "I told you people wouldn't like me," she said, with a sigh. "They will. That was just one person. I'm sure other people will want to be your friend." So they went to another person, but didn't have any luck. So they went to another person and another. Minutes turned into hours as they tried again and again to make a friend, but no one would talk to them. They slumped onto a bench. "Why won't anyone talk to us?" Maddie groaned.
1: "Maybe because you're losers,"
0: a voice said from behind them. "Hey, leave them alone," a different voice said. They turned to see a person standing to their left.
1: "What's that, squirt?"
0: the mean person said. The new person was wearing a short, off-the-shoulder t-shirt with a fishnet shirt underneath and faded black jeans. The t-shirt had a skull on it and there were black hoop earrings on her ears. "I said, leave them alone," they said.
1: Okay, I was just joking,
0: said the guy as they walked off. Thanks, Maddie said, a bit of awe in her voice. No problem. I'm Jet, by the way, they said, sticking their hand out to shake. Maddie shook it. I'm Maddie, and this is Uriah, she said. Uriah gave a shy wave. What brings you to the human side? Jet asked. Well, you see, Uriah here is fading, so we thought that if we could tell people about her, she wouldn't be forgotten, but no one will listen. Jet seemed to think for a moment. Then they said, I can tell my friends about you. Will that be enough? Uriah nodded. Definitely. A few days later, Uriah was fully solid again, and they went back to the mythical side. And these people got their happily ever afters.
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3: Trying to learn how to speak on a microphone is sort of a weird experience. 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
5: Yeah, definitely.
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5: Yeah, it's
3: kind of weird. Okay, a lot of people, those are the two different opinions. Most people find hearing their own voice kind of weird, and some people really, really find it fun. So both those are totally awesome reactions to have. How many of you regularly listen to the radio? 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
5: Mm-hmm. Yeah.
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5: definitely.
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8: Hi, my name is Zyra / DJ Topaz, and Anissa will be interviewing me today.
9: Hi. How long have you been DJing for?
8: I have been DJing since my 8th birthday, and I'm turning 11 in November, so it's like almost 3 years.
9: Wow, that's a long time. How did you get started with DJing?
8: I got started by, like, when I was 7 years old, I told my parents that I wanted to be a DJ. And a couple months later, for my birthday, my older brother paid for the first 6 weeks of DJ lessons for me. And my parents continued on with the lessons after those were used up.
9: What made you choose this particular DJing name?
8: Well, I wanted to be a geologist, and Topaz is my birthstone, and it just kind of incorporated both of the careers that I wanted to do, like geology and DJing, so DJ Topaz.
9: Do you still want to be a geologist?
8: Well, I do, but I'm not as, like, into it as I was when I was younger, but I am still pretty fascinated by the rocks and gems and things like that.
9: Cool. How do you feel when you DJ?
8: I feel pretty good. It's like relaxing, and well, I can get frustrated sometimes if I mess up, and that can be very annoying. But it can depend how I'm like doing it, like how I'm performing with it, how smooth it's going, or the crowd energy, or like just anything that happened earlier. But usually I feel pretty good. Like when I start DJing, I gradually get happier and more relaxed.
9: Yeah. How do you think you handle problems like technical issues and having to go for a longer or shorter time slot?
8: I think I handle them pretty well. They can be very frustrating. Like if it just cuts off in the middle of like a sentence that I'm like of the song, and if I prefer one part of the mix other than the rest, and it's like at the end or at the beginning and it gets cut off, that can be kind of annoying, or like I could feel a little upset because that was my favorite part or something. But I think I handled them pretty good. Before we get into the next couple questions, I will go into playing two of my favorite songs that I like to mix, not particularly together, but they're just awesome songs that I love and I wanted to show them. So this is American Idiot by Green Day.

0: That song was Buddy Holly by Weezer, and the one before that was American Idiot by Green Day. I just wanted to play those two songs because they really helped shape my music taste, and I mix them, not together, but I mix them a lot with other songs. Back to Anissa.
1: What is your favorite gig?
0: My favorite gig that I've done was probably at the Calgary Flames game. We flew to Calgary, me, my dad, and my sister, and my mom. And my dad was doing Limbo. He's from Limbo for All. He was doing it on the ice and on the concourses, but I obviously couldn't DJ on the ice, so I just did it on the concourse. And me and my sister were helping him. My sister was helping hype up the crowd, and I was DJing, and that was just like a good experience for me. I just liked that a lot.
1: Yeah, that's really cool. What is your most recent gig?
0: My most recent gig was at Brentwood Mall. It was with Table Tutors, the people that taught me how to DJ. They're awesome. Shout out to Issa and Kaylee, my two DJ instructors. And all right, we're done. So don't forget to tune in at 100.5 FM CFRO Vancouver Co-op Radio. Bye.
1: Bye.

That was I Don't Want to Be by Gavin DeGraw, which is the theme song to one of my favorite shows, One Tree Hill. 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Here's another one of my favorites, Sun's Gonna Rise by Citizen Cope and Carlos Santana.

That song was also from One Tree Hill, Season 2, Episode 19 to be exact, where Nathan and Lucas go on a racing trip that results in a severe accident. Actually, did you know that every episode of One Tree Hill is named after a song, album, or band, with only one exception? That's it for me, but here's one more song. Thanks for listening. This is Chariot by Gavin DeGraw. And can you guess? It's also from One Tree Hill, Episode 16, Season 2, which is when Keith and Jules' wedding goes wrong and creates a massive drama through the town. That's my favorite episode because Keith leaves.

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0: What else has co-op been up to this summer? 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
2: Imagine that you're walking through Pacific Spirit Park. It's with your friends, or your family, or your dog. We're walking along one of the trails, surrounded by enormous trees, and you notice something strange. There's a tall cedar tree in front of you, and there's some sort of unusual scar running up its trunk. The bark's missing, the tree seems to be growing around it, and there's a strange elongated patch of exposed wood. And you stop and think, what happened to the tree? Was it an animal? Was it natural? Did someone damage it? Or could it be archaeological evidence? Well, that tree could be a CMT, or a culturally modified tree. And today I'm going to tell you a little bit more about what culturally modified trees are, how archaeologists identify them, and more importantly, what it was actually like for me to try to identify them as a student archaeologist. Hi, my name is Riley, and welcome to Hidden in Plain Sight, a podcast about BC archaeology and the ways archaeology can exist right in front of us while remaining visible to the general public. What is BC archaeology? When most people hear the word archaeology, they probably picture something like Indiana Jones. I know for me that was the first thing that came to mind. We tend to imagine archaeologists digging up ancient artifacts, exploring ruins, discovering lost civilizations, or traveling somewhere far away to uncover something that hasn't been seen for thousands of years. And while some of those things is what archaeology entails, archaeology today is much more complicated than that. In British Columbia, archaeology can involve working with Indigenous communities, conducting environmental and archaeological surveys, studying landscapes, analyzing artifacts, and trying to understand the relationships between people and the places that they've lived. A lot of contemporary archaeology in BC also involves consultation and collaboration with Indigenous communities. For example, archaeological work can happen when Indigenous communities want archaeological students or professionals to investigate something on their territory, whether that means examining soil, conducting flotations, surveying a landscape, or documenting archaeological materials. And this is particularly important because archaeology in British Columbia doesn't exist separately from Indigenous communities. This archaeological record is a part of a larger history of Indigenous relationships with the land. One example that I came across during this project was the Locarno archaeological site, where archaeological material from that site had been dumped onto Musqueam land. And now there is an archaeologist who has been working on that material for years. Stories like this demonstrate that archaeology isn't just about finding something old. It's about also asking who has relationships with archaeological materials, where those materials came from, and how archaeology itself has participated in colonial processes. And that has brought me to my particular case study, Pacific Spirit Park. Pacific Spirit Park. Pacific Spirit Park is somewhere that many people think of as primarily as a recreational space. It's where you go hiking. It's where you walk your dog. You go for a run. You take a trail through the forest. But the park has archaeological significance. The area was historically part of the university endowment lands bought by UBC, and archaeological surveys have been conducted throughout the park and the surrounding areas. One of the things that really interested me about Pacific Spirit Park is that archaeological information about it exists. The problem is that finding that information can be incredibly difficult. You can technically find archaeological reports online, but if you don't know what you're looking for, you might as well never find them. And if you do know how to find them, then they might be written using technical archaeological terminology that isn't particularly accessible to someone who's never taken an archaeological class. And that's where this idea for the podcast came from. I started thinking about the difference between physical access and intellectual access. Pacific Spirit Park is publicly accessible. But does that mean the archaeology of the park is publicly accessible? Not necessarily. You can access a landscape without having access to the knowledge that explains its history. And that's what I wanted to explore through this project. How can archaeology be more accessible to the public? And how can we help people recognize archaeological evidence in the places they visit? What are culturally modified trees? So let's go back to the tree. A culturally modified tree is a broad archaeological term for a tree that hasn't been intentionally modified by people. There are many different kinds of CMTs, and they don't all look the same. For this project, I was specifically focusing on bark-stripped CMTs, particularly Western Red Cedar. Western Red Cedar is extremely important in Northwest Coast indigenous material cultures. It's been used for enormous variety of purposes for thousands of years. Weaving, clothing, baskets, mats, housing, canoes, and a lot of other forms of material production. So when you're looking at a scar on a cedar tree, you're not just looking at the damage to a tree, you're looking for an evidence of a much larger process. A person interacts with the tree, they harvest part of the tree, and then the material can be part of an object. And that object can become part of a cultural practice. So the scar is potentially the physical remains of a relationship between the people and the landscape. But there's another issue. CMTs can be really difficult to identify. Learning how to look. When I first started this project, I thought identifying CMTs would be relatively straightforward. I thought I would walk into the forest, find a cedar with an obvious scar, and think, that's a CMT! It's not really that simple. There are certain characteristics that archaeologists look for. For example, you can look at the length of the scar, the width of the scar, how high the scar is off the ground, the orientation, how the tree has healed, tool marks, multiple modifications on a single tree. And that kind of orientation and that kind of thinking can be really useful. Bark-stripping scars are often found on the north or northwestern side of the tree, and therefore receive less direct sunlight and fewer branches on that side, which makes bark easily accessible. But none of these characteristics by themselves can necessarily prove that a tree is culturally modified. And so that was one of the biggest things that I actually learned from doing this project, especially when you consider my results. So, becoming an archaeologist, doing a research project for a day. When I actually went out to conduct my survey, I wasn't really just walking around and looking for interesting trees. I was trying to approach the tree or the forests around me as an archaeologist. I conducted what was necessary as a proportional survey. So I counted the Western Red Cedars along a particular trail that I was surveying, and I counted the trees that appeared to potentially be culturally modified. After that, I went back to the possible CMTs and evaluated them using a certain set of characteristics. For example, is it a scar? Is it human-made? Could an animal have caused it? Is it natural damage? Does this look like a CMT? And sometimes the answer was, I don't know. And sometimes the answer was answering the questions beforehand of how high the scar was from the ground, the length and width of the scar, the trees, and really importantly, the tool marks. The tool marks can identify a CMT very distinctly. It was one of the most important things that I had learned. Learning to see the forest differently. Before I started this project, if I walked through a forest, I would probably just see trees. Or a large tree, moss, an interesting branch maybe. But when I started doing this survey, I started looking at the forest differently. I started looking at bark, at scarring, how trees were growing around wounds, the direction the bark was peeling. And I started asking whether something was natural or cultural. And that changed the way I understood archaeology. Because archaeology isn't just necessarily looking for something spectacular. Sometimes it's just learning to notice something that everyone is looking past. And that's what hidden in plain sight really means to me. The archaeology wasn't just suddenly appearing because I was there. It had been there all along. I just didn't know how to look for it. the mistakes I made. Learning to look also meant how often I could be wrong. One of the biggest mistakes I made was assuming that every instance of bark stripping was a CMT. If I saw exposed wood and missing bark, I initially thought, okay, that's caused by a person. But that's not necessarily true. Animals can damage trees, weather can damage trees, trees can lose bark naturally, and different environmental processes can also create features that look surprisingly similar to human modification. So I had to start asking, what evidence do I actually have? And that question became very important. Another mistake that I made was that CMTs needed to look a certain way. I expected something almost textbook, a triangular scar, bright pale wood, really obvious tool marks, but trees don't stay frozen in time. They heal. They change. And so sometimes the scar that would be very obvious would be much harder to recognize decades later. A tree can grow around a wound. Exposed wood can be darker, the shape can be distorted, and so the scar becomes impossible to see. So I had to start asking myself, could there be a cultural explanation for what I was seeing? What evidence supports that interpretation? False positives and false negatives. This led to another important realization. There are two ways that I could be wrong. I could have a false positive, which means I think I've found a CMT, but the feature has a natural explanation. Or I could have a false negative, which means that I have a potentially modified tree, but I decide it's a CMT and it doesn't look obvious enough. And because I'm an amateur archaeologist, I could have experienced both. The problem is I don't really know. My overall identification rate, based on the amount of false positives I had, was 3 positive identifications over 4 false negative identifications. And honestly, that number was really useful to me. Not because I was particularly good at finding CMTs, but because it showed me how difficult the process actually was. If I walked into the forest and correctly identified every tree immediately, I probably would have learned a lot less. And instead, I have to question my assumptions. And that's a major part of archaeology. You observe something, you interpret it, and you test the interpretation against other possibilities. And sometimes you discover that you were wrong. What does a CMT actually tell us? So at this point, you might be wondering, why does any of this matter? Why spend all this time trying to determine a scar on a tree was caused by a person? Because the scar potentially tells us about how people have interacted with the landscape. A CMT can provide evidence of indigenous harvesting practices, can provide information about how cedar was used, can contribute to our understanding of technology and material production. And it can demonstrate that indigenous people weren't simply living in these landscapes. They were shaping and interacting with them. So I think it's important not to think of a CMT as simply a damaged tree, but evidence of human action and a material need. Behind that material need is an entire cultural practice. And so we look at a tree, a CMT, we're potentially looking at a small piece of a much larger story. And it changes the way that we can think about Pacific Spirit Park. We often describe forests as natural spaces. We talk about getting away from the city. We go into the forest to experience nature. And as all of this has been talked about, it can also be a cultural landscape. Pacific Spirit Park can simultaneously be a forest, a recreational space, a modern park, an archaeological landscape, an indigenous cultural landscape, and a landscape shaped by colonial history. They're all part of the same place. They don't cancel each other out. One of them doesn't negate the other. And that's something that I think archaeology is particularly good at showing us. It can make visible histories that aren't immediately obvious. So what does this project actually teach me about being an archaeologist? The first thing it taught me was that archaeology is about observation. You have to notice things. And observation isn't enough. You have to also interpret what you're seeing. And interpretation requires evidence. And so archaeology involves a lot of uncertainty. You aren't going to know exactly what happened. There's nobody to tell you, hey, this is what happened. And sometimes it's the most reasonable conclusion that you can make. This could be a CNT, but I don't have enough evidence to say for certain. So it taught me a lot. It reminded me that I'm only an undergrad student. I'm still learning. I'm not a professional CMT specialist. And that sometimes is really important to acknowledge. The identification methods that I've discussed so far are based on what I've learned through this project and my own experience. They don't replace professional archaeological assessment. I think being a student archaeologist is valuable precisely because you're learning how to ask these questions. You don't walk into archaeology already knowing everything. You learn by looking. You learn by researching. You learn by making mistakes. You learn by questioning your own assumptions. There's also an ethical side to making archaeology more publicly accessible. When we talk about public archaeology, it can be tempting to think that accessibility means giving everyone the exact locations of archaeological sites and telling people how to find them. But that isn't what public archaeology should mean. Archaeological sites and indigenous heritage can be vulnerable. Making information more accessible has to be balanced with protecting archaeological resources and respecting indigenous communities and their relationships with cultural heritage. So the goal shouldn't be go out and find archaeological sites yourself. It should be learn how to recognize that the landscape has histories that you might not be able to see immediately. I don't want someone walking through Pacific Spirit Park and damaging a tree because they think they found something interesting. I want them to look at the tree, walk around it, investigate, and think, I wondered what happened here. And that question should be enough for you. And that's probably the biggest thing this project has changed for me. Before doing this project, I used to walk through the forest as someone experiencing the forest. And after doing this project, I walked through it as someone trying to interpret it. I started noticing things that I had never noticed before, and became a lot more cautious. Because seeing something didn't automatically mean understanding it. A scar isn't automatically a CMT. A strange shape isn't automatically archaeological. An absence of evidence doesn't necessarily mean nothing happened there. The forest can become less of a collection of trees and more like a collection of questions. And so that's one of the most interesting things about becoming an archaeologist or investigating, is that you start realizing the world is full of evidence. You just have to learn how to read it. Why public archaeology matters. And this brings me back to the original purpose of this podcast. If I hadn't taken archaeological courses, I probably could have walked through Pacific Spirit Park hundreds of times without thinking about CMTs. I could have seen the same scars, the same trees, the same landscape, and never thought twice. The archaeology was already there. What was missing was the knowledge that allowed me to recognize it. That's why I think public

car running up the side. You stop, you look closer, and you immediately think, that's a CMT. And you might also think, what happened here? Could it be natural? Could an animal caused it? Evidence of human activity? What other evidence would you need? And even if you never find the answer, you've done something important. You've looked twice. And that's what I think archaeology has taught me about this project. The tree was always there. The scar was always there. The history was always there. I just had to learn how to look. My name is Riley. This has been Hidden in Plain Sight. Thank you for listening.

Welcome to Vancouver Co-op Radio CFR 100.5 FM. My name is Christine Marie and you are listening to Black Feather. I'm excited to share this week's show with you. It's a show where no one is too big or too small to have their voice heard. Black Feather holds space for people of all walks of life to share their journeys, talents, wisdom, skills, lessons, and much more with respect. We are Vancouver-based, and we are on the ancestral homes of the Musqueam, the Squamish, and the Tsleil-Waututh families of the West Coast Salish Nations. On this note, I want to acknowledge the Indigenous families of North America, including the Métis, Innu, and those of Indigenous descent as the traditional and contemporary keepers of knowledge of the lands, waterways, skies, and traditions, seeded and unseeded. Vancouver has grown and welcomes people from all around the world and all walks of life. It is my honor to welcome each and every one of my esteemed guests. I hope you enjoy Black Feather. This week, I'm excited to welcome a very special guest. His name is Trevor Redmond, and you may know him as the Fellow in Yellow. A big, big journey to talk about this week. We also have some content and some talents, so let's get this new year started. Let's have some fun.

0: 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My name is Christine Marie. You heard two songs. The first one is called Unbreakable Steps by Fellow in Yellow, followed by Loving to Love You Again, and that is also by Fellow in Yellow. My guest today is Trevor Redman, also known as the Fellow in Yellow. Some of you may have caught him on the news. He is running across Canada to bring awareness to healthcare, mental health, and he is trying to start a movement. Trevor is looking to bring awareness for health, mobility, recovery for everybody. And it's a run for courage. So what I can share is that Trevor is from Halifax, Nova Scotia. He's currently running, well, he's actually achieved running across Canada. And it is to raise funds for mental health programs in his Run for Courage. He is currently continuing to run. He's gone to Victoria and he was running along the Saanich Highway today. And he's pushing northbound. He is brightly dressed in yellow. He is a motivational advisor and public speaker. And he began his long trek on March 26th of 2024. The funds raised go to a Dollar a Day Foundation, which helps grassroots organizations across Canada to offer mental health programs within communities. And it's not an easy journey for Trevor. He says, I'm running and pushing a fully loaded cart that I built. Trevor is 54 years old and he limps as a result of a serious injury he suffered in his teens. He shares that he got struck by a car when he was 15 and he almost lost his leg. Trevor shares that his run, apart from raising funds for mental health programs, is also about emphasizing that we heal physically and mentally if we keep moving, exercising, and eating right. Prior to his current journey, Trevor walked across Canada throughout 2006 and 2007, and he also did a bike ride across the country back in 2009. Those two journeys were fundraisers for cancer research at the Toronto's Princess Margaret Cancer Center, and he shares that he raised approximately $32,000 for that cause. I caught wind of what Trevor was doing because I saw a posting on Facebook. I realized that he was arriving in Vancouver. I was able to message him directly and so fortunate that I was able to catch a moment of time with him and to catch this amazing conversation. And I had no idea that he was also creating his own songs and music. So I just think it's a wonderful way to kick off 2026 with my esteemed guest, Trevor Redman, also known as Fellow in Yellow. I am really honored to connect with you. I want to say thank you for taking a moment because I can imagine your journey is beyond words. And I'm very humbled by what you're doing. And really excited to have the opportunity to get to know you a little bit and also the reason why you're doing the journey that you are and to share some of your experiences from your journey. So, Trevor, I'd like to invite you to introduce yourself, where you're from, and a little bit about yourself and how this got started.
1: Okay. I am Trevor Redman, also known as the Fellow in Yellow. It really got started way back in Nova Scotia in 1986. I got struck by a car and I was in jeopardy of losing my leg, if not my life. If it wasn't for the health care I received in the Halifax Victoria General Hospital, we wouldn't be having this conversation now. I really did get great medical care from a great team. So that's really where it starts. I really want to pay back what healthcare has given me all the way back then. And this is the way to go and show it. I was also told by some of those doctors that I would be crippled up by the time I'm in my 50s. And on that leg, I said, well, when's that going to start happening? Oh, in your 30s. In my 30s, I walked 11,421 kilometers. And then a couple of years after that, biked 14,632 kilometers. I'm currently, I did just figure it out, 10,270 kilometers running. And I keep telling myself this shouldn't be happening, but it will, if you will it. And what I mean, somebody said to me, like, you got a strong will. This is how it happens. I will do this. I will do that. I will do whatever it takes to have this happen. And you will away it. that's really what this is about, is investing. Invest in the will of yourself. Put that will to our government, and let's make the best healthcare system we can give each other and give an example to the rest of the world just where it can lead. I'm an example of that. Laying in the hospital bed, 15 years old, I was thinking, you know, if this happened in the States, what would have happened? Would my parents try to mortgage off their house? They may have, but still they wouldn't have had enough money. Now, I went through 11 to 12 surgeries. I was in a hospital for a month and a half. I was had an open wound down to the bone for a year and a half. I understand, you know, what it's like to go into the healthcare system, have that support, and come out. And I will not forget. Yeah.
0: Wow, thank you for sharing that. That's really remarkable. And it's also true, there are a lot of components and elements that come in a recovery. I really do believe that the mind has a lot of capacities that we can underestimate. And also, we're very blessed in Canada to have a healthcare system that we can have access to, unlike, as you mentioned, in the United States. I mean, I've seen some of the videos and documentaries about people making choices which part of their body was going to get restored based on how much money they had. And I just remember sitting there thinking, like, yeah, you know, I don't think I could make those choices. It's just really humbling and astounding to see the differences of healthcare. And throughout the world, too, the different countries have different benefits and different healthcare system. And it's also very encouraging to hear overcoming the limitations and the barriers that were put upon you. You know, you've exceeded all that.
1: This is a run for courage and encouragement. You know, I get that courage every day. Going across Canada, even reaching Quebec, I'm not very good with French. But there was one word that stood out as I was going across. They were yelling at me, shouting this word, courage, courage, courage, courage. And that is something we can share right across Canada, from the East Coast to the West Coast, from the West Coast to the East Coast. And I will be carrying that word right across Canada and back. And we do need courage. We need courage in ourselves to get out and find our health, you know, discover it. We do have to, as you say, the mind. I always say this, we have to exercise the mind, the body, the spirit. The mind, the body, put them together. And there's a nice little perfect triangle there. Mind, body, and spirit. That's what we need, as much as we can. In that, we have to treat the way we nourish our mind, the way we nourish our body. We nourish our body the way we nourish our mind. You know, what food we put into it. And certainly a smile, encouragement, you know, go there. Do you need my help? Do you have the support you need? Here's some information I have. That's food for the mind. And some of that is saying, you know, here's some food for the mind and the body. I always say, if you're going into a grocery store, walk the outside aisles first before you go into the inner ones. The best food's on the outside around. Do a lap, you know. So there's some there's some knowledge right there that you can, nourishment for both the mind and the body, you know, right there. But pass it on. In my journey, I also say, if not repeated, never said. So we do have to pass things along. That's certainly something I'm gathering. I'm gathering up information as I go along too across Canada that I can give and share. Yeah, but that's how you learn. That's how you get things. But we really have to bring Canada together in that regard. You know?
0: Mm-hmm. I agree. Well, now when I'll go shopping for my food, I'll go on the outside first before I go somewhere else. That's a good tip.
1: I think I was putting some complaints in. I was saying, oh, I'd love to have a nice mango juice. And it's probably better just to go get a mango. Because they water down the juice so horribly as it is. So I never seem to be satisfied.
0: I agree. I'm noticing not only the prices have gone up, but the food is not what it used to be. And a lot of the food that I eat now that I used to eat maybe 5-10 years ago makes me sick, because they've been so processed and diluted. And I'm noticing a lot of things. So definitely going back to the original source of the food and processing it ourselves is likely a good winning combination.
1: Yeah.
0: And I noticed that you're the fellow in yellow and you're wearing yellow. So what would you like to share about the color yellow?
1: It's a happy color. It puts a smile on people's face. So that's good. Yeah, it also stands out. And I need that going along the highway. So for sure. But the real where it kind of dawned on me, like, aha, when we're talking about encouragement and being encouraged, there was a fellow wheelchairing around the world that was quite encouraging as well. He was talking about inclusion, including everybody, and giving people accessibility with disabilities. So here I was laying in a hospital bed fighting to keep my leg and wondering, like, am I now in this community? Am I disabled? And certainly if they remove my leg, I will be. What's that going to be like? And I had to navigate that. When I woke from my first operation, my intent going into the operation was to stand on crutches and watch Rick Hansen go right past my house. At least I could do that. I looked at my leg and seen steel rods, it looked like a Frankenstein leg. You don't see metal sticking through the skin, but it was holding my leg in place. I'm like, I'm not going home, am I? No. And then my thought was, I'm never going to see Rick. 25 years later, I was quite inspired to take a plane from Calgary and go all the way to Nova Scotia and take part in an event that I wanted to take part in 25 years earlier. And that was go as far as Rick Hansen was going to go that day. And my intention was go as far along as that on my bicycle. But no, I'm in the hospital. So yeah, 25 years later, I got to follow the same route I would have followed Rick. And at the end, I look back as we're walking away, and this fellow in a wheelchair quite athletically sprinted to catch up to me and my nephew. And he goes to me, you've come pretty far yourself. Well, I go, well, not as far as you, Rick. In order to go as far as you, I'd have to run across Canada and back with the kilometers I've already done to what you've achieved. And he goes, you can do it. And when I walked away, we had yellow jackets on at that point for all the difference makers. And I said, yellow, eh? I'd really stand out in the highway. But, you know, maybe I need some yellow pants too or something, yellow shorts. And maybe I just call myself the fellow in yellow, just jokingly. And that's really where it all came from. But it is that. It's all tied together and just encouraging how we can pass things along, how a hero can turn us into our own greatest heroes. And I really want people to become their own greatest hero. Become your own therapist. Get out, move, and discover all by yourself. As a fellow in yellow, I'm a bit of a road scholar, R-O-A-D. Discovering what makes you important will be your most important discovery. So get out and discover. And I do have a method. Step towards yourself. Step inside yourself. Step outside yourself. Step around yourself. Step away from yourself. And most importantly, step beyond yourself. And that's the road to discovery. And that's the road I'm still on. I'm trying to discover myself. Do you really want to continue, Trevor? You just traveled coast to coast. You've included so many extra communities. Probably added 3,000 more kilometers than most people crossing coast to coast. Really from St. John's to Victoria. I probably travel an extra 3,000 kilometers just to try to reach communities. And I'm not about to stop. I'm going right up Vancouver Island to the best of my ability. And I'm finding my ability still here.
0: I saw the trajectory and I was like, wow, this is amazing. I said, he's going to keep pushing on. That's fantastic. I really appreciate what you're saying about we need to step outside our comfort zone to discover ourselves, because if we look basically at a lifeline, born, you get preschool, you get kindergarten, you get school, you get college, you get university, you get work. It's very restrictive in lots of ways. And I always tell folks that when the kids graduate from high school, it should be mandatory that they choose a country or two that they will travel and go and work at for a year before they choose their lifelong career. Because quite frankly, I found myself when I walked away from everything, my career, my education, my relationship, everything. I walked away. I went to the other end of the world. I went to Australia by myself, went to work and travel for a year. And I had the opportunity to truly know who I was because I was outside my comfort zone. I was doing things and seeing things I'd never seen before. And I actually got to see I'm a lot more multi-talented, multitask, and far more determined than I even gave myself credit for. And there's a lot about myself that just started to blossom. And I'm thinking, well, we're like gardens. There's a lot of dormant seeds. And if we don't step outside and we don't allow different weather patterns to come stir things up, these seeds are never really going to wake up. And it's not a very full garden. It's just, you know. So I absolutely resonate with what you're saying. And as someone who has done the journey that you have, I can't imagine all the amazing people you've met, all the amazing things that you've seen and you've learned, and some of the stuff that you may have also unlearned, and the incredible stories that you've acquired. I mean, this you're going to have to write a book about this.
1: Underlearned. It's when I finish the story, the book will be written. But I'm still working on the story. I'm writing songs now, just a little bit. One of them is a tearjerker. I said I have to write this song, doing a lot of talking about Dollar a Day Foundation as they're trying their best to reach into communities right across Canada and offer programs to established mental health facilities across Canada, just to boost the communities, get that mental health and addiction programs that people need. I say this, helping others take steps starts with a helping hand. Dollar a Day is looking for that change. So I'm going to support that. But boy, yeah, we do need that kind of assistance across Canada. But and to get, you know, just to get people out moving and it's some people do feel very comfortable being uncomfortable. And they get kind of caught up in what's going on. Some people are very much not comfortable in it and use ways and means to comfort themselves. So as a statistic just jumped into my head, I do like to crunch numbers and put things in perspective. And as the numbers crunched there earlier this year with totals of an annual basis across Canada statistics, I say 12, 21 are two important numbers. They're around there. 12 people each day in Canada will take their own lives. 21 will lose their lives to drug overdoses. So these are real people, real facts, and real change needs to occur. And yeah, So when it comes to mental health, I do look at it this way. And I think when we talk about mental health, we always see it, oh, that person has a problem. Well, here's the problem. I call it developmental problems. You know, they've developed into that situation. We can develop them out of it with the proper investment and knowledge. They're not throwaways. I was moved, and I always am. When I go down as a fellow in yellow, coming into Vancouver, I was met one after another of people who were living on the streets, and they resonated with me. One young fella that was on the streets in Halifax really stood out to me. He told me his dream. He wanted to be a motivational speaker doing a talk in Rogers Stadium there in Toronto and fill the stadium. That was his ambition. These are real people with real issues that really do want to contribute if they have the opportunity and the proper development. And they are a resource, a strong resource for anyone else that has or is in the situation they may have been in the past. You know, as I say, if not repeated, never said. With some things we don't want to be repeated. If we get somebody that can come in with that intervention and go, look, I've been there. I know where you're heading. Let's come out the other way. You know, let's get you the development you need. But we need to invest in that.
0: Well, I really like how you're really hitting the nails on the head.
1: Well, you go to the source. You know, where's the source of that problem? You know, in that development. And that's why I look at it. I just wish when we talk about health in schools that we could actually insert some of those psychology lessons, those development lessons. My survival across Canada is on ifs and thens. But if somebody learned to act this way in a household in trying to survive the dynamics of a broken home, that's their development. So when they go out into society and they use some of those same actions, society may not accept the way that they act and treat them in a certain way. You know, like I do look at the investments and, you know, the extreme side of it, to incarcerate a person for a year, keep them imprisoned for their crime, it can be up to $110,000 a year. Okay. So let's say we invest instead in programs to keep people from going down that road. Good social, strong programs to uplift youth instead of have them develop into criminal activity. You know, where's the best investment? You know, and what I have learned is damaged people damaged people. So let's get people to heal. You know, we heal as we move, and we need to move people into a better state of being. Yeah.
0: I think the schools is where you want that to be invested, but invested properly. I do work in a school.
1: Because the facilities are there in schools. The structure's there. It's just a matter, you know, insert here. Yeah.
0: Well, the thing about the schools is that they have to go through a transformation, not only staff-wise, but also space-wise. They have to transform the space to make room for the different needs. They need to adapt. Whenever somebody or some children are coming in, it's important to create the space physically, mentally, and emotionally and socially for them. And not all the schools are set up. And instead of investing, or like you say, in the prisons, if that money could be directed in expanding the schools, hiring people who are trained to help with those issues and to create a schedule for them, because they don't live the same way necessarily. There has to be an adaptation. And I really, really, really strongly feel and agree with you. Mental health has to be recognized as a real thing. Okay, it's not just something you label and you medicate and you just box and toss away. It's far more complex. And I absolutely agree with you that people who are hurt, broken people, if it's not dealt with, it gets passed on. And that's inescapable. It's like if you put color in a water and you pour that water in another jar, if you don't dilute it or something, it's just going to pass down generational trauma.
1: Invest at the source, or that source is going to, you know, we'll have to invest later. At a greater cost, at a much greater cost. Looking back, and I'll be honest, I came after my accident, my physical injury, I came into a broken home immediately. And did I remember those talks sitting with Mrs. Scott, talking about the situation? You know, when a school's open and supportive, I had teachers supporting me, driving me home from school, and really knew it. And I even had one point where a 12-year-old girl we're playing touch football with. Sometimes you just grab it. We ended up colliding heads, and I took a stitch here and a black eye. And I was walked out of class and asked by our very principal himself, what's the situation at home? How did that happen? Because they knew there was problems at home. And I had to be honest. But when you have those folks there as support, and they show you the trust that you may not have in your household, they can be real lifesavers. I remember one point with a social worker I was with. I go in, I sit down, and a social services was involved with us. They were invested in us. And I come in and, you know, gently welcomed by, I'll say her name, Edith Green. I'll never forget her. And what she asked me and said, she goes, Trevor, it's okay to be angry. And I'm like, but I'm not angry. That's right. You're not angry. And I'm saying, it's okay to be angry. You just use your anger for good. And her words resonated with me at points across Canada. Points where I'm like, I had to get angry to get through it. And I'm like, I am damn angry now. But, you know, to have those people there with the previous experience that, you know, like I'm talking about, those street folks that I seen the other day, I'm like, it's just an opportunity. They know what it's like, and they can be the future social workers that can help people out like that with their previous experience. It's the same thing as the doctor. My doctor, Patrick McDermott, here's the physical side of things. I'll go to the where I'm wheelchairing out of a room. Getting pretty good on the wheelchair. I was able to pop wheelies and stuff, 15 years old. You know, I thought it was a hot rod going up and down the hallway until I wheeled out of my room one day and a doctor that I never seen before. What I didn't know then was he was in the background really working on trying to save my leg. And he was organizing a team just to do that. Where are you heading? I'm heading to the TV room. Where's your crutches? And on the bed. Get up off your ass and stop feeling sorry for yourself. We didn't put that leg back together for you to be wheeling up and down the hallway, complaining to the nurse that you want to go home. You know, get in there, get off your ass and get them. And I didn't go in. The nurse was shaking. She went in, grabbed the crutches. And between them and myself, we got me on my feet. What I didn't know about this doctor is he was through it. When I was doing my training in Halifax, I bumped into another doctor who actually played squash with Patrick McDermott, this doctor. He had told me a little bit about it. And then he connected me to Patrick's son, which was extra special. In 1986, it was about just before Halloween that we had this conversation. A month and a half later, Patrick McDermott passed away. He was ill and he left his son behind. So he was quite passionate with what he was doing for me. Through his son, I think through this doctor, I learned that Patrick had polio when he was a kid. So he was through that, and that inspired him to become an orthopedic surgeon. That inspired him to be an award-winning international orthopedic surgeon. That's who fell into my hands. And his hands lifted me up. So when I look at that regard, if it's, you know, physical, you don't know what inspired these people to become doctors and do such things. And it's the same thing in the mental health issues. It can be the same thing. You don't know what they went through. I'm hoping this young lad in his 20s is able to fill an auditorium. And if he's inspired by even my actions or the actions of others, then, you know, we're developing people. We're developing the way we should develop in what they call the developed world. You know, that's what we're here for. To make the world better, you know, not to just toss each other away and say, oh, well, it's an opportunity. Yeah.
0: Well, thank you for sharing that. I really appreciate your insights and also your experiences traveling across the country. On one of your photos, I saw, I think, something that looks custom made, something that you can walk with. I wouldn't call it a carriage, but it's on wheels and it's a box. So
1: it works. I can even bring into the room if it fits.
0: There we go. I'm guessing this was custom made, correct?
1: In the most part, yes. And what isn't custom, it has to be very standard. So the wheels are standard BMX size 20-inch tire. I figure if something happens to a rim, somebody's got a BMX bike somewhere where I can. And that did happen to me down in Southern Ontario, where a grandfather stole the the wheel off his grandson's bike until I was able to get a new rim. And then I said, yeah, it's at the shop, pick it up. But mainly a cargo trailer on the bottom, bicycle cargo trailer. And then I just nut and bolted the rest to the top of it. And right from that point on, it's all custom. No, right down with where I hang the solar panels.
0: Okay. And in that trailer, do you have like your camping gear? I mean, obviously on a journey like this, you're required to bring some of your own tools and a few essential things because there's maintenance. But what did you do for sleeping accommodation across the country? And of course, I guess you had different weather and different seasons.
1: Yeah, I will say I still have the sleeping bag I started out with in 2006. My sleeping bag has gone 36,000 kilometers across this country with me, so I rely on it a lot. But with tents, if I have a issue with my tent, I have a backup almost twin, so I can interchange parts. So there is some necessities to have redundancies. Even while I was in Vancouver, I picked up a extra solar panel, the same as the one I have that's still working. But if that one goes down, you know, have another, because you just don't know what your in between is. And having a solar panel means you can charge. So there's some smart stuff. Through the weather, the worst. Your water is your friend on the inside and your enemy on the outside. So it's keeping yourself dry. So I do have a propane heater that works off the 1 pound canisters. And that's basically not to keep me warm, but to keep my clothes dry. It's my clothes that's going to keep me warm. But I do quite well with merino wool. And I was kind of flaunting it. Nobody would know when I went down to the shores of English Bay there the other day and splashing around. And the rain was falling down. And I'm like, yeah, I got 3 layers of merino wool on. I'm good. Right down to the socks. There's the initial feeling of cold. And then the merino wool takes over. So it's good. So the essentials with merino wool, it's the animal element. So you definitely want to have that on. It's really good. Yeah.
0: Fantastic. Thank you so much. I'm curious to ask you, which route did you follow? You talked about the highway. Did you at any point get off the highway and use a Trans-Canada trail or some other back road? What was your journey like?
1: To answer all of that, yes. Whatever it took. And some of it was interesting because I really do want to show people mobility, movement, and what their options are. My whole walking across Canada, biking across Canada, and then running across Canada is going to people and taking away the excuse of them not going out and being active. So just to see what Canada offers. And when you talk about the Trans-Canada Trail, it's my dream to have a Trans-Canada Parkway. Now, the trail is a trail, and often it uses old rail lines and just old trails here and there. But I really would like to see a Trans-Canada Parkway. So certainly where I have those opportunities to go, like an example would be Quebec. I think it's the Green Trail Way near Gananoque. They have Thousand Island Parkway, and they're all really great examples. Going into Lévis, the other side of Quebec City, was probably the most impressive route that I took, where everybody with all abilities were out there. It was like a freeway of bikes and scooters and you name it, it was out there. I didn't see a pogo stick, but I'm sure in the summer at some point somebody was doing that. But, you know, and when you build a system like that, you give a good wide paved shoulder, you start to see people on it. And I think the most thing when I was going through Quebec, what I was impressed with is it was the majority of them were probably retired on their bicycles. And I was seeing at least 2 or 3 an hour all along that highway. And that's fantastic. My route really did come up out of Halifax. And my impression coming out of Halifax is they either don't want pedestrians or cyclists going into Halifax, or they want to keep them there and don't want them out. Because the route that I took out, in almost all routes, you have no shoulders, windy roads, and it's quite hazardous. When it's that structure, people just won't use it. And they're confined to their vehicles and to their households. I really do want to see a free parkway right across Canada invested in. And yes, I crunched the numbers there too. I think it's worth about maybe $1 or maybe 50 cents per day for a year and then across Canada, and then the thing's built. So,
0: well, I really appreciate your feedback. I've been entertaining the idea of crossing Canada on a Trans-Canada trail by bike. But after what you tell me, I'm like, maybe not yet. And I think it would be an interesting challenge for a lot of communities to just maybe, what did you call it?
1: Parkway. It's just connecting those communities. That's one community investing in the next community until we've got a system right across Canada. And why it's great to invest in that is you will draw in the rest of the world, and they will be investing in us as well from all over the world using it. Yeah,
0: so I could see that. Anyways, yeah, I could. I could totally see that. That's a great line. We should really go and talk to the tourism industry and tourism ministry and say, hey, you know, there's some merit to this. I know that I really enjoy biking very much, and my only worry is my safety, like any biker anywhere. So having our own trail, there's a certain sense of relaxation, and you can actually just focus on the experience as opposed to when it's very trafficky And not all drivers are friendly. And anyways, we could talk about this all day.
1: Well, just today, I had a sidewalk. I had in between the sidewalk, I had a bike path, and then cars off to the side. It was quiet enough. I put on some music and let people listen to the songs that I've created. So, yeah.
0: Fantastic. And I guess the closing questions I have for you.
1: Sure.
0: I really look forward to read the book because I look forward to have the opportunity to really experience your journey. You're doing a fundraising.
1: A dollar a day foundation, and that's $1a day.ca. Okay. And they help with mental health and addiction facilities right across Canada. So I would really like to support that and help folks out in that manner. Yeah.
0: Okay. And yourself, do you need anything? How are you doing so far?
1: Well, as it is, this journey has been crowdfunded with support before join as the journey moves along. And I have people put me up in motels, hotels, brought me in to their houses. Northern Ontario through the winter, that was done quite often. And, you know, even down to, because they went above and beyond, sleep in Sault Ste. Marie, put me up for a week and a half. Well, the weather just was not accommodating. I just couldn't get out. It was one system after another. So I never thought I would get sick of eating eggs for breakfast in the morning. And I didn't. I still love eggs in the morning.
0: That's fantastic. And, you know, Canada's is a mighty country. It merits some respect. I'll tell you that much.
1: Oh, and I will say, though, if people do donate $2 a day, again, at $1a day.ca, be sure to leave a name with your donation, whoever you want to dedicate a kilometer to, but let them know that the fellow in yellow sent you, and I will give you a kilometer of this journey. If people want to give directly to me to help with supply me to keep me moving across Canada, I could really use that as well, because I do want to move all the way across Canada. I don't want to run out. You can do that by GoFundMe the fellow in yellow. That's GoFundMe the fellow in yellow, or contact at thereandbackcanada.ca. Contact at thereandbackcanada.ca. Again, leave a name, and yeah, you'll be part of my support team, really. Those names can be seen on my dedicated kilometer page, and you can find that up in the little search area on thefellowinyellow.ca, thefellowinyellow.ca.
0: Okay, now I see you're going from Victoria, and where's your finishing point?
1: The hearts and minds of every Canadian. That's what I got to keep focused on. I don't know where my finishing point is. I really would, from the Victoria General Hospital to Victoria, BC, and all the way back to the Victoria General Hospital, to really stamp that message of what healthcare can give us. It can create second opportunities all the time with the right investment. And I've taken that opportunity right across Canada, well over 36,000 kilometers between a 11,421 kilometer walk back in 2006-2007, 14,632 kilometer bike ride in 2009, and here I am, 10,270 kilometers on a run, and it's all about health caring.
0: Well, that's amazing. I want to thank you so much, Trevor, for taking
1: the
0: moment and connecting with us. I'm so happy I actually caught you. I was like, oh my gosh, I hope I get to connect with you before you...
1: I run, but I'm not that fast. You can catch me.
0: Awesome. I want to wish you a very successful rest of journey. I want to wish you safe travels.
1: Thank you.

0: guy knows what's up.
1: The fellow in yellow.
0: The fellow in yellow. Get them donations in, bro.
2: Yeah.

0: 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My name is Christine Marie. You heard two songs. The first one is Tales from the Fellow in Yellow, followed by Seek the Road, and those songs are by today's guests, Fellow in Yellow, also known as Trevor Redman. As I mentioned earlier, some of you may have caught wind of him. He ran across Canada. He's arrived in Vancouver. He has since then left Vancouver and gone to Victoria. And today he was running along the West Saanich Road or Highway. He is going to continue running and pushing his cart. He is continuing to do fundraising to bring awareness. And for those links, you can go to my Facebook page or my Facebook account, Christine Marie Blackfeather Shows. I have all the links and also the links to his songs and his videos. And of course, his website. So I just wanted to mention that the song Loving to Love You Again for him is a jewel of his journey. And he says it took 10 provinces to complete this song. So I have to give him awesome kudos. Walked, biked, running across the country, bringing attention, awareness, having the ability to create his own songs. It's just go out there and support this guy. So you can find him at thefellowinyellow.ca. You can find him on Facebook, and you can just also reach out if you want to have a chance to connect him or find ways to support him. So with that, I want to honor also what he said, because, you know, part of healing involves good dieting, movement, and, you know, some exercise. You got to keep going. You got to keep pushing. And I'm just going to say, yeah, I agree with that. We are not going to be moving to self-care. And we always start with first nutrition, which has an impact on our health.
1: What's for dinner?
0: Okay, so we're going to be looking at the physical aspect of our being, and we always do that with food or balms, teas, creams, coffees, etc., etc. There are so many ways to take care of our health. I mean, what we ingest, what we use to help heal is one aspect, keeping fit to the best of our abilities. And of course, there are the other aspects of ourselves, the emotional, the mental, and the spiritual aspects that also require some care and some attention so that everything is just flowing as smoothly as it can get. So this week I have a Berry Boost Electrolyte Elixir. So I'm doing a drink because I think that detoxing and replenishing is very important. Sometimes we need to go through a certain detox process and get our body ready for a change of diet. And I'm guessing that during the holidays, well, I know there's a lot of food and there's a lot of drinking and stuff. So maybe continuing just cleansing out a little bit might be a great idea before we step in into some heavier recipes. So we're going to be focusing on the blueberries. So we're looking at the nutritional value. We have vitamins K, C, E, B3, B5, B6, B2, B1, and B9. Also known as folate, thiamine, riboflavin, niacin, and others. For the minerals, we are looking at manganese, copper, potassium, and iron. There is a bit of phosphorus, calcium, magnesium, zinc, and selenium. Now for the health benefits. So it's beneficial for the health of your heart. It has antioxidants. The blueberries can help improve your memory. It can enhance the health of your gut. It can help protect your vision. It can enhance your skin. And they're saying it can help support the formation of collagen in the skin and prevent skin damage caused by the sun. And they also add that one cup of blueberries contains 24% of your daily allowance of vitamin C. The blueberries can also accelerate muscle recovery. It helps control the blood sugar and it can help strengthen your bones. The blueberry is well known to be one of the superfoods. So for the Berry Boost Electrolyte Elixir recipe, what you will need, they suggest half a cup mixed berries, so strawberries, blueberries, raspberries. I would also go and consider, if you have any frozen berries from the forest, salmon berries, huckleberries, put that in. You will need 2 cups of water, 1/4 teaspoon sea salt, 1/2 teaspoon magnesium powder, and that's optional, but beneficial if you can. 1 tablespoon lemon juice and 1 teaspoon honey. And it's really easy. You just put it all together. And if you want, you can even blend it. or you can just drink it and then eat the fruits. It's entirely up to you. I would let it sit for a little bit to allow for the magnesium and the sea salt to maybe melt a little bit. And this will help restore your body to your health. Our next aspect is we're going to be looking at the mental aspect, and we do that by exploring some wisdom. Okay, so let's go explore the mindset. The mindset is like a direction. Basically, we have thoughts, we have how we process. There's a lot of information in the space of the mind, and they are often our direction. Sometimes the emotions may take over, but usually the mindset has a big play in it. So the question is, do we need a tune-up with our mindset, or are we doing okay? Very often as life progresses, we do come across certain learning opportunities, and it can either be a moment where we choose to be grateful for it and work through it, grow, or we can not be ready for it and then become a victim of those opportunities in those moments. So ultimately, the choice is ours every single day, every time we take a breath. As long as we live, our choices are always ours. Whether we're ready or not, well, that's up to the heart. Sometimes the mind has to take over the heart. Sometimes the heart has to take over the mind. Sometimes the spirit, sometimes it's the body. However it is, if you're uncertain, they always say you need to find the truth in the four aspects of your being. So if you're not sure, if you have any doubts, wait it out. And something will find you that will enlighten you or inspire you. I like the words of wisdom because that's how I do a check-in, a quick check-in. If you don't have anyone to talk to, words of wisdom are a great way to go. You can watch a movie, you can read books. There's always some wisdom. So the first one I want to share is by Unknown. Some people can only talk about you because they lost the privilege to talk to you. And I believe I did share this one before. Our next one, a Slovenian proverb. Speak the truth, but leave immediately after. That sounds like a good plan. Next up, from Lao Tzu. Water is the softest thing, yet it can penetrate mountains and earth. This shows clearly the principles of softness overcoming hardness. And the last one, also by Unknown. The most wonderful places to be in the world are in someone's thoughts, someone's prayers, and in someone's heart. There we go. So with that, we are going to be moving forward. We are still going to be in a vein of wisdom, except we're just going to do it in a longer story form.

0: So again, with the legends, stories, lores, myth, and others, there's always something to be reminded of, something to learn from, something to be inspired, triggered, entertained, etc., etc. There's always something coming from those stories that we can take away. What I really like about the diversities of legends around the world, well, there's a lot of fluctuations and nuance to them. So for this week, I have this story for you.
1: With his appetite for conquest and knack for combat, the shark god Dakuanga was determined to vanquish all his rivals. Long ago, the ancestral gods of Fiji, known as Kalauru, or simply Vu, settled on the Pacific archipelago, each establishing a village in a different area. Eventually, they metamorphosed into various forms. Dakuanga settled on resource-rich Vakandrove and transformed into a shark. But he was unsatisfied. He became proud and greedy and wanted to challenge every Vu, establish himself as the mightiest, and dominate all of Fiji's islands. In his quest for power, Dakuanga sped through the waters toward Rewa, where a quick and cunning eel-shaped Vu tried to stop him in the mouth of a river. Soon the two were tumbling through the water, locked in combat. The brawling Vu created towering waves, stretching the river further inshore and flooding nearby coastal communities. In the end, the eel was no match for Dakuanga's ferocity. After the fight, the Rewa River became the longest and widest in Fiji, which made nearby communities especially prone to flooding. But Dakuanga didn't care what damage he caused, so long as he remained undefeated. Dakuanga continued on his rampage, later vanquishing Masilada, the small, mischievous shark Vu that lived near Benga Island. Despite their rocky start, the two became friends. But one day, Masilada, perhaps growing tired of Dakuanga's proud, selfish ways and the chaos he'd caused across the archipelago, presented a challenge he knew Dakuanga couldn't resist. Masilada spoke about a fierce Vu called Roko Bakanideva, who guarded the outer island of Kandavu, and teased that until Dakuanga defeated them, he couldn't claim the title of strongest Vu. Before Masilada could even finish describing Roko Bakanideva, Dakuanga was jetting through the water in the direction of Kandavu. As he came close, Dakuanga saw a giant octopus hovering at the entrance to a reef. The octopus Vu Roko Bakanideva cared greatly for the people of Kandavu and asked Dakuanga politely to stay away and not intimidate the villagers. Dakuanga was only emboldened by the request. He showed his imposing teeth and lunged forward to attack. But Roko Bakanideva was prepared. With four tentacles, the octopus Vu remained rooted to a rock on the seafloor, and with the remaining four, captured Dakuanga's body and flipped him over. In this position, his breathing slowed and his muscles relaxed. He was paralyzed and powerless, in a mysterious state called tonic immobility that some sharks assume when flipped over or when the sensitive pores of their snout are stimulated. Dakuanga was stuck upside down and struggling to breathe, and Roko Bakanideva's tentacles wrapped tighter and tighter around his body. Though still shocked, Dakuanga realized the battle was lost for the first time in his life. In exchange for Roko Bakanideva's mercy, he promised that he would change his ways. Instead of menacing the villagers and other Vu, he vowed to protect Fijian fishers from Kandavu and beyond. Pleased with the pact, Roko Bakanideva agreed and freed Dakuanga. He stayed true to his word, no longer bragging about dueling Vu, conquering coastlines, and taking tributes. Instead, he began finding satisfaction in guiding lost people back to their homes and warning local fishers of bad weather and sinister sea creatures. In return, some of Fiji's people would pay homage to Dakuanga by pouring a traditional drink, yankona, also known as kava, into the ocean. And upon returning safely from fishing trips with an abundance of catch, they'd throw fish heads back into the ocean for the sharks. Gestures of mutual care to elicit luck and protection from Dakwanga himself. Fiji's relationship with the ocean extends far beyond its myths. Find out how Fiji is balancing the environmental needs of coral reefs with locals who need the reefs to survive.
0: 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This is Christine Marie. The legend you heard is called the Fijian Myth of the Greedy God, and it is shared by Rayana McKinney. Voila! So, moving on forward, we're going to be going to self-care. We're going to be talking about the space of spirit, and we do that through our dedication called A Message of Peace.

The dedication, the message of peace, was formerly the Orange Braid and the MMIP, and it's transcended over time because, like life, there has to be movement, there has to be growth, there has to be direction. Even the slowest thing on this planet still moves. If you look at the mountains, they still move. If you look at the continents, they move. Everything moves sooner or later, and we have to aim for the space of peace, healing, forgiveness, letting go, transcendence, and so much more. Our lives can be very demanding of us, and sometimes when that demand is persistent, we tend to separate ourselves from a lot of our values and a lot of our good habits. We tend to lose a bit of ourselves, and it is so important to go to the place of spirit. So the place of spirit, so it's a place of rest, introspection, reflection. And of the things that we can do, well, sleep is a place of spirit, because in our dreams, very often we're guided. We're going through some stories. Some dreams will reflect our day. Some dreams will reveal things. Some dreams will be very symbolic. So going into a good night's sleep is also a space of spirit. To do some meditation, whether you're walking, whether you're creating, whether you're swimming, singing, anything that helps you open up and to let go of everything is really essential to the well-being and to allow for your spirit to just come back to you. The spirit is a place of inspiration. It's a place of ideas. It's a place of the next step. One of the ways I can offer an opportunity to just breathe, relax, exhale is by finding a song or an instrumental that I can share, and just for a moment, we can just breathe.

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This is Christine Marie, and you just heard Take It Light by Kaya Blue. And this song was our message of peace for this week. So we're going to move on to the last aspect of our being that we're going to be looking at. And we're going to be looking at our heart, our emotions, which is the source of energy, and we're going to do that through inspiration.

So our heart, the inspiration, the energy, yes. Are we in upright position or are we sliding sideways, going into contrary, or what's going on? How we feel? Well, whether we're angry or happy, whether we are at peace or at war, it creates a source of energy, and this energy, well, what our head decides to do with it, it's all interconnected. So the question is, how are you feeling? And if anything is feeling off, then what's at the root? Is it a memory? Is it maybe a part of your other aspects is off balance and it's affecting you emotionally? It's always great to take a moment and to do a little bit of digging and get to the root cause of what's going on and how we're feeling. It is normal in life to feel upset, to feel angry, to feel weary, to feel tired, to feel betrayed. However, it's not normal to stay in those negative emotions. As a human, it is expected that we're going to experience these moments, but we're not supposed to stay parked in them. We're supposed to go back in our upright position. Always. So we're going to be looking at some words of inspiration for this week. Okay, the first one, how others act is their path, and how you respond is your power. And the next one, the same boiling water that softens the potato hardens the egg. It is about what you're made of, not the circumstances. Well, it sure looks like the universe is kind of passing the same message in different tones. And this one from J.R. Word, she didn't need to be saved. She needed to be found and appreciated for exactly who she was. And the last one, a successful person is one who can build a firm foundation with the bricks others threw at them. Yeah, some good words of inspiration here. So moving forward, I want to bring an element of fun. We're now going to have a look at what's quirky this week. Okay, so today, January 5th, we have National Bird Day, and Tuesday, Cuddle Up Day. On Wednesday, the 7th, National Bobblehead Days. Okay. On Thursday, we have National Argyle Day. Followed by the next day, on Friday, we have Static Electric Day. Saturday, Houseplant Appreciation Day. And Sunday, Step in a Puddle and Splash Your Friends Day. Well, I'm in for Sunday. I'm in for splashing my friends. So with this, we're coming to the end of the show. I'm going to be closing with two songs. We're going for a French flavor this week. The first one is Je Cherche un Homme by Eartha Kitt from 1955, followed by Les Passants by Zaz. So we're kicking off a new year, 2026. We are all hoping that this year will bring a little bit more balance. Actually, a lot more balance. Calm, sanity, and so much more. So here's to hoping, everybody's hoping. And also hoping that a lot of the heavy issues are going to be dealt with, or at least tackled. Get something started to see some changes, some real changes in real time. Enough of the talking. And I guess among chief things will be housing, economy, mental health. And I have to say that the first two have a huge impact on everything else. So hoping for sanity and balance in those two realms. I also want to thank each and every one of you for tuning in. It's a real privilege to be able to put Black Feather together, to find some amazing people to share their incredible stories, their talents, events, their knowledge, their experiences, wisdom, their lessons, and everything else that can come in and what life will offer, and also how everybody goes about it. If you want to support the Vancouver Co-op Radio, you can go to our website at www.cooperadio.org. 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Just want to slip in that the Vancouver Co-op Radio is a volunteer-based radio station, and each of us create our own show on our time and at our costs, and we do it for the love of the people. We do it for the love of what people want to share. It is our passion. It is a hunger for truth. It is also the opportunity to hold space for people to have a voice. So with that, I'm going to close with a few words. I want to wish you courage, clarity, comfort, rest, growth, and serenity, determination, wisdom, inspiration, health and wealth, opportunity, peace, healing, and connections.
I also wish you that all new directions coming to you are presented to you in a gentle way. And until we meet again, may the next step before you be the one that you need with an open heart and an open mind, which means flexible mind, flexible heart. All my relations.

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Welcome to CFRO Co-op Radio 100.5 FM. I am your host, Aisha Pia. East Side Story comes to you every second Monday, 4 to 5. Today, we have Sacred Wolf Spirit and Ancient Chants. We are going to continue with the spirit of living. And happiness is free. 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To the hunter-gatherers, Squamish, Musqueam, Tsleil-Waututh, the land keepers, knowledge keepers, medicine woman and man of this sacred habitat. Downtown Eastside survives and thrives in spite of suffering. Resistance, resilience, security, and opportunity. Inconsiderate, denied housing, denied household. Homelessness make some good trouble. A mother's grief. Protect our children's mental health. Disillusioned. How many generations endured? Housing solutions is not what he seemed. Budget unrealistic. Incognito. After election selection, stand for the voiceless. Speak the unholy satire. Downtown Eastside see through them and their constant lies. Cruel and torturous manifesto. To the homeless, unhoused, home for all, housing is a human right. And folks, we still have 3,500 people unhoused, some in shelters, and we don't have enough. ABC Council promised, and now election for selection, civil engagement. We are hearing
vote for me housing on the ballot. Same old playbook. They promise for housing. They know they will get votes because folks are desperate for home. Just yesterday night, I went to the west side. Newly renovated bachelor suite. $1,700 for a bachelor suite. Hold on to your humor and make the music your console. The next song we are going to play is Imbolo from Osimza Mve of Gabon. Osimza Mve of Gabon.

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Weapons of mass destruction, AIDS, poverty, homelessness, violence against women, totalitarian capitalism, ignorance, and sustained fear. That was coming from Carnegie newsletter. Carnegie, where spirits commune, activism, sisterhood, brotherhood, Rasta woman in the hood. I am your host, Aisha Apia. A poem by J.T. Sandu, Bastard. Jesuit priest murdered my soul, blasting white fury. I am little ruby diamond, and I am so special, according to Chrissy H. While he gets to go deep into Hades, where his soul will be smothed out. Thank you, God. J.T. Sandu. Yes. We have community news. The housing project at Carnegie

consider their mandate when they came out promising housing. There is a lot here, but I am going to some of them for you. Murder by policy. From outrage to action on homelessness. Tuesday, October 20th, 6:30 to 8 p.m. Vancouver Japanese Language School, 487 Alexander Street. Yes, murder by policy. Join us for a town hall that seeks to confront and center the question of who is seen, who counts, and whose humanity is recognized. Whose humanity is recognized. Homeless forever. The city, in November, we have two Heart of the City events. One is panel on speaking at City Council on November 3rd at 5 p.m. at Carnegie Theater. Last December, City planned to rezone the heart of the downtown east side for 32-story market rental towers while ignoring homelessness. All 169 speakers opposed the plan. Most were eloquent in defending their community and calling for what the community needs. Many were first-time speakers. How does it feel to speak at council? How does it feel when the council ignores you? What can you do about it? This event will showcase a few speeches and panel of speakers to answer these questions for your concern, citizen. How can we could end homelessness in the downtown east side? They have a walking tour on November 6th at 1 p.m. starting at the Balmoral lot. Your host will lead a tour of downtown east side sites that could be used to stop the loss of low-income housing, build new housing that low-income people can afford, or shelter people who have no housing in the meantime. Be part of the conversation about important policy solutions. Learn about the city's rezoning last December that could gentrify the neighborhood, and learn how we can work to get our government to end homelessness. That's a mouthful. Ending homelessness. With that,

We go for a song. This is All Aboard, Canadian Political Satire. All Aboard by Bobby J. Hobson. 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

0: 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Community members and volunteers. The spoken words continue. Let the spirit rise. Matriarch speak. Election for selection. Politrixters, banksters, MIC. Gangsters. And hucksters are on the prowl. To deceive once more about housing. Campaign, vote for me. Economic and housing promises. Downtown Eastside suffered. Walkabout. Pain in the neck. Feet burning. Numbness. Street to street. For any relief. Food. Thirst. Soup. Sandwich. Coffee. Sweet old muffins. Calms the stomach growl. Some lentil soup. On the cold pavement. No relief. At the makeshift shelter. Housing promises. Housing tyranny. Help downtown Eastside to finally get some good night's sleep over a hot cocoa. We are not cuckoo and broken. Shelter us. Not in a chicken coop. In the likeness. Housing promises. Sure bet to selection. No shame. In their game of politrixters. Yes. And here in the downtown east side, we have a home, a community center where we meet, corner of Main and Hastings, Carnegie, where free spirits commune. Neighborhood of sisters. Brotherhood. And Rasta woman in the hood. Broadcasting from the unceded territory of the indigenous First Nations. If they are not free, None of us immigrants is free. Irishman knows his hometown. Scotsman can trace his village. The rest of us, where will we go? And the rest of you, non-black and brown, where will you go? Yes, ponder on that. We are working in the spiritual realm. Hunter-gatherer, protect the land. For you know, downtown Eastside is not free. Nowhere will be free. And the music will speak for itself. We had djembe techno, and now we are going to skelewu, makosa mix, and after that we have makosa zulu chant, afro sound lab, and we will end with reggae, roots reggae dub if we have time. So, get on your dancing strength and let's go. Starting with Skelewu.
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Welcome forward to East Side Story. I'm your host, Aisha Appiah. Some of the song we played are more than half an hour, some 15 minutes. So I gave you a bit of it. Search for Skelewu. Thank you for riding with us on this wavelength on CFRO Co-op Radio. Go to programs, get to East Side Story, leave me a message. I read all your messages. And don't forget to support, renew your membership, and join us. You want to be a programmer? Come and join us. Become a volunteer. We are all volunteer programmers. And if you have to call to the office, it's 604-684-8494. And with that, thank you very much. Take care of yourselves. Love. And remember, happiness is free. It's food for your spirit. And stay tuned for Bulanda Waz. And we leave you with Reggae Dub. One love.

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Poverty and powerlessness are intertwined in color, in race. Discrimination and exploitation feed into each other today under global capitalism.